on WPFW, picking up where we left off. That was Abdullah Ibrahim. I'll explain momentarily. But let's go back to Monty Alexander, which is a track we had to interrupt. You're listening to Jazz Masters on WPFW in Washington, D.C.

On WPFW, the music comes from Monty Alexander and Stir It Up from Stir It Up, the music of Bob Marley, again, Monty Alexander, on the Telarc Jazz label. You're listening to Jazz Masters, Tim Masters with you here each and every Thursday from 7 until 10 p.m. Listener-supported Jazz and Justice Radio is what WPFW is, about to embark on our 50th anniversary year. And also, in just a couple of days, we're going to kick off our annual summer fun drive, and we will be looking for your support. And I'll tell you a little bit more about that coming up. But let me tell you what you're listening to when we had to interrupt Monty Alexander. Basically, the entirety of Abdullah Ibrahim and Akaya album on the Enja label. African River is the disc we heard. And the tunes you heard in order were Toy Toy, African River, Joan, Cape Town Flower, Chisa, Sweet Samba, Duke 88, The Wedding, and The Mountain of the Night. And the reason we did that for you was a first. We had a fire alarm in the building and had to evacuate. So how's that? It just so happened that we were allowed to return just as the CD was ending. How remarkable and lucky are we? Very nice. So my thanks to the D.C. Fire Department for giving us the all clear. And my thanks to you for bearing with us and the long pause. When I said play it forward tonight, I guess I wasn't kidding. We're playing it forward. That means more music, less talk, because, again, in a few days we'll be in fun drive mode. Again, you can help us get into the spirit of the fun drive by pledging anytime. It doesn't actually have to be in the fun drive. You can pledge whenever the spirit moves you. And we would love to see your pledges show up on our screen. All you got to do is log on at WPFW.org. You don't really log on, but you navigate over to WPFW.org and click that Donate Now button and pledge. And it's just like during a fun drive. You can pledge one time with a pledge of any amount. You can be a sustaining member and so forth. We would just love to have some new members, some returning members. If the music, if the spirit moves you, pledge in the moment so you don't lose the thought. And it's never too early, too late to pledge. 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Let's hear from Clifford Brown and Max Roach. 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

this dream of mine. Fade out of sight like

On Jazz Masters, the music there from Lester Young and Teddy Wilson in a quartet setting with Gene Ramey on bass and the great Joe Jones on drums from the Lester Young, Teddy Wilson album Prez and Teddy, recorded for the Verve label in January of 1956. Hold that date in your mind for a moment, January 1956. We'll come back to something else happening in 1956 a few months later. It's one of our anniversary albums tonight. Before Lester Young and Teddy Wilson, we heard Dee Dee Bridgewater with Bill Charlap at the piano. Beautiful, the beautiful recording is called, let me see here, Elemental on the Mack Avenue label. And this was the tune written by Cole Porter in the Still of the Night, beautifully interpreted there by Dee Dee and Mr. Charlap at the piano. We heard Clifford Brown and Max Roach in a quintet setting to start us off, recorded in August of 1954 in Hollywood, the Bud Powell tune, Parisian Thoroughfare. And that was the beginning of that set. Post fire alarm. We had a fire alarm here at our facility and had to evacuate the building. Luckily, the timing worked out just so. We put on a long CD when we had to evacuate, Abdullah Ibrahim album, which was African River on the Angel label. And as luck would have it, we were given the all clear and were able to get back into the studio as the last track on that disc was coming to a close. So no dead air. How about that? Somebody must be looking over our shoulder tonight. Anyway, we thank you for tuning in. Jazz Masters can be heard every Thursday from 7 to 10 here on listener-supported Jazz and Justice Radio, WPFW in Washington, D.C. A programming note coming up at 10 p.m. tonight. Rusty Hassan and Thursday Late Night Jazz. Rusty will be your host and guide until midnight tonight. Okay, so the Lester Young, Teddy Wilson piece you just heard, recorded in January of 1956. Just 7 months later, in July of 1956, Chet Baker and Russ Freeman were in a recording studio recording some tracks for an album that was going to be released as Chet Baker Sings. As it turns out, I think music from an earlier session actually was featured on the original recording Chet Baker Sings on the Pacific Jazz label. But some years later, Pacific Jazz reissued the disc and called it Let's Get Lost, obviously on the heels of the documentary Let's Get Lost about Chet Baker. And they called it Let's Get Lost, the best of Chet Baker Sings. And they included not only the original 1954 sessions of the quartet where Chet took the vocal lead, but they put in those tracks recorded in July of 1956. Now, some of the tracks were recorded on July 23rd. That doesn't fall into our anniversary album category. Would have last week, but not tonight. But a few of the tracks were recorded on July 30th, 1956, exactly 70 years ago to the day, today in jazz history. That's the whole premise of our anniversary albums feature, albums recorded on this very date in jazz history. And this is a great album and a great session. And if you've ever heard any of the recordings from these dates, and I'm sure you have, especially if you're a longtime WPFW listener, you know that these are just like not only great standards, like the Great American Songbook standards that they are, but it's a great recording. It's a great vocal recording. And it really exhibits the vocal skills and the trumpet skills of Chet Baker and the unique magic he had when Russ Freeman was part of his quartet. Our first anniversary album tonight, Chet Baker Sings, on Jazz Masters on WPFW.

Our first anniversary album tonight on Jazz Masters, Chet Baker Sings. And we have to qualify that because although these three tunes you heard were recorded on July 30th, 1956, technically they were not released until later when Pacific Jazz put out an album called The Best of Chet Baker Sings and released the original Chet Baker Sings sessions from 1954 and added in the tracks recorded. I think there were six tracks in all recorded in July of 1956. Now, the three you heard, My Buddy, Like Someone in Love, and My Ideal, were all recorded on July 30th, 1956, 70 years ago today, which makes them anniversary albums today. So Chet Baker Sings, or The Best of Chet Baker Sings, is our anniversary album. Chet Baker on vocals, obviously, and trumpet, Russ Freeman at the piano. And on bass, you heard Jimmy Bond and Lawrence Marrable on drums on those tracks. My Buddy is a Walter Donaldson, Gus Kahn composition. Like Someone in Love is a James Burke, Jimmy Van Heusen composition. And a Johnny Burke, Jimmy Van Heusen composition. And My Ideal is a Richard Whiting, Leo Robin composition. And that, again, Chet Baker here on Jazz Masters. Now, we have one more anniversary album, but I wanted to remind you that tonight we are playing it forward, which is more music, less talk, because next Thursday and the Thursday after that, WPFW and Jazz Masters, of course, as part of WPFW, will be in the midst of our summer fun drive and looking for your support here on Jazz Masters. I don't know exactly what our goal will be, but I imagine it's going to be in the $2,500 to $3,000 range. So just giving you a heads up that whatever you're able to pledge next week will be great, and the week after will be greatly appreciated. And you can pledge one time with a pledge of any amount. You can also spread your pledge out over the 12 months coming, you know, and that's called being a sustaining member. And when you pledge that way, what happens is you get to pay in 12 easy installments, but we get the full amount of your pledge toward our goal on that particular Thursday. So if you pledge $50 a month as a sustainer, we get $600 towards our goal. And that means five people pledging $50 a month, $50 a month will pretty much cover our goal for the first Thursday. If a couple of you or three of you are able to pledge $100 a month, well, then that means $1,200 towards our goal, which means, again, two or three of you pledging $100 a month as sustainers, that's just $25 a week, will get us very handily to our goal. Now, we can also do it with $20 a month pledges, because a $20 a month pledge as a sustainer means $240 towards our goal, and a $30 a month pledge, $360 towards our goal. But again, might I suggest in the weeks ahead, you seriously consider whether you're able to do a $50 a month pledge, because as many of you know, in February of 27, we will be celebrating our 50th anniversary on the air. So a $50 a month pledge as a sustaining member would make a huge, huge difference for us here at Jazz Masters and at WPFW in terms of making our goal next Thursday and the Thursday after that. So file that away and check back with us once the drive begins and consider making a $50 a month pledge as a sustainer. All right, our next anniversary album tonight is from Sonny Rollins, the wonderful Sonny Rollins, whom we lost just a few short weeks ago. And we were playing a lot of Sonny Rollins for a long time, and I pledged to you that we would be playing Sonny on just about every program going forward for some time. Just like with the Chet Baker cuts tonight, there's sort of an interesting story to the album that this is that is celebrated tonight as an anniversary album. In
1963, I believe, Sonny Rollins recorded a live album called Our Man in Jazz. It was released in December 1962. It featured recordings made in July of 1962. And that was it. It was, I don't think it stayed in print very long. I don't think it, you know, I have never really seen this until recently. But subsequently, some of those tracks from July of 1962 were later released on an album called Sonny Rollins On the Outside. And these were all released on the RCA Victor label. But interestingly, you know, sometimes things take a little longer to come out. And, you know, it's hard to explain why. I don't know. Albums and record company management, you know, they make decisions in their own world. And sometimes things come out under one title or two titles. Sometimes tracks from one session show up on a later album. You never know. Anyway, so this is kind of a double anniversary album because this was originally on the recording Our Man in Jazz, again, July of 1962. And later released on Sonny Rollins On the Outside. And these recordings date to July 30th, 1962, 64 years ago today. We're going to hear the Sonny Rollins composition, Doxy. And this features Sonny Rollins on tenor, of course, and Don Cherry playing trumpet, Bob Cranshaw, a longtime partner of Sonny Rollins, on bass, and Billy Higgins on drums, recorded in performance live at the Village Gate in New York City, again, July 30th, 1962.

Recorded at the Village Gate, July 30th, 1962, 64 years ago today, our second anniversary album tonight, Sonny Rollins. And we give it two album titles. One is Our Man in Jazz, which is where this session was originally recorded. And then On the Outside, which was a later album that featured recordings from that same Village Gate date. Well, that about does it for this edition. Oh, by the way, that tune was Sonny Rollins' Doxy. Sonny Rollins on tenor, Don Cherry trumpet, Bob Cranshaw bass, Billy Higgins drums. That about does it for this edition of Jazz Masters. We invite you to stay tuned for Thursday Late Night Jazz with Rusty Hassan. He is standing by. And a reminder that next week we will be in fun drive mode looking for your support next Thursday and the Thursday after that here on Jazz Masters and on WPFW. So please do what you can to support all the programming you love here at Jazz 90. We're going to leave you tonight with the Red Garland Trio, Red at the piano, Paul Chambers bass, Art Taylor on drums with Duke Ellington's Sea Jam Blues. Until next Thursday, you have a great weekend, a great week, and we will see you next time. Take care.

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Stay tuned for Thursday Late Night Jazz as we coincidentally hear another version of Sea Jam Blues from Ellington Is Forever on the eve of Kenny Burrell's 95th birthday.

You're listening to Thursday Late Night Jazz. I'm Rusty Hassan, opening things up with Sea Jam Blues from the album Ellington Is Forever. Kenny Burrell, on the eve of his 95th birthday, wishing Kenny a happy birthday. Kenny actually gave me this album back 50 years ago, back in 1975 when it was released, with a little note on it. And then he gave me another one to give to my fellow announcer on a different station, Yale Lewis, who back then was a neighbor of mine. Ellington Is Forever, Sea Jam Blues, Thad Jones, Snooky Young, John Faddis all on the trumpets, Joe Henderson and Jerome Richardson on the tenors, Jimmy Jones on piano, Jimmy Smith on the organ, Stanley Gilbert on the bass, and drummer Jimmy Smith, J-I-M-M-I-E, Jimmy Smith on the drums. Ellington Is Forever. I'm going to go back to what, 60 years, 1956, for Jazzman Detroit Kenny Burrell. And his Detroit compères include Pepper Adams on the baritone sax, Tommy Flanagan piano, Kenny Clark drums, and Paul Lawrence Dunbar Chambers on bass, Kenny Burrell on the guitar, and we're going to keep it on the Ellingtonian mood. Here's Cottontail.

entitled Swing to Bop on the recording that was released, really based on a tune called Topsy. The immortal Charlie Christian, as the album cover says. Charlie Christian, one of the most influential guitarists in the history of this music, stayed with us all too soon. Didn't live very long, but really transformed the electric guitar back in the early 1940s, particularly with the music that he did with Benny

Duke Ellington's in a sentimental mood. From Be Yourself, Kenny Burrell live at Dizzy's Club Coca-Cola, featuring Tivan Pennicutt on the tenor sax, Benny Green on guitar, Peter Washington on bass, and Clayton Cameron on the drums. And we started that set off with Ellington's Cottontail from Jazzmen Detroit, Kenny Burrell on guitar with Pepper Adams on the baritone sax, Tommy Flanagan piano, Kenny Clark on drums, Paul Chambers on bass from 1956. Kenny Burrell, 95 tomorrow. Happy birthday. A couple of birthday anniversaries that we're going to look at right now is Erskine Hawkins and his orchestra, and then the drummer Charlie Persip. And we'll hear two versions of Avery Parrish's After Hours, first from Erskine Hawkins and then Charlie Persip from Sunny Side Up with Sonny Stitt and Sonny Rollins with Dizzy Gillespie and Ray Bryant. 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I'm Rusty Hassan, and here we are, After Hours.

At a minute after 11 o'clock, your dial set at 89.3 WPFW-FM in Washington, D.C. I'm Rusty Hassan with Thursday Late Night Jazz, and we just heard Sarah Vaughn from Swingin' Easy, and along with Sassy doing the vocal on They Can't Take That Away From Me. We heard my late friend John Malachine piano, Joe Benjamin on bass, and Roy Haynes on the drums. Started the set off with Erskine Hawkins and his rendition of the Avery Parrish composition After Hours, and that featured Avery Parrish on the piano. And then from Sunny Side Up, we heard the same composition, After Hours, Sonny Rollins and Sonny Stitt on the tenor saxes, Dizzy Gillespie on trumpet, Ray Bryan on piano, his brother Tommy Bryan on bass, and another birthday anniversary artist, Charlie Persip, on the drums. Two anniversaries here with Erskine Hawkins and Charlie Persip concluding that set. Going to wish a happy birthday to a good friend of mine, Joanne Brackeen. Just turned 88 a few days ago, and boy, still playing. It's still just a marvelous performer. From her album, Breath of Brazil, with Eddie Gomez, Duduco da Fonseca, and Waldino and Acustio, we'll hear So Many Stars. And then from her solo piano album, Popsicle Illusion, we'll hear From This Moment On. Here's Joanne Brackeen. Happy birthday.

WPFW's Summer Membership Drive runs August 2nd through the 15th. During that time, we hold space for you, our listeners, to support the critical work that we've done for 49 years. Our theme is reimagining Black liberation through our collective humanity in honor of Black August. And in that spirit, we dedicate this pledge drive to recent ancestor, WPFW's first program director, Young Lord, and Black Panther, Denise Oliver Velez, an immensely creative, scholarly, and revolutionary woman. Programmatically, WPFW remains committed to the radically liberatory vision that Denise held for the station, imparted through both music and message. 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Unapologetically emancipatory, people-centered, independent media. Thank you.

You're tuned to Thursday Late Night Jazz with Rusty Hassan. In that last set, we heard two by Joanne Brackeen and two by Hank Jones. Started the set off with a look at the Brazilian side of Joanne Brackeen. We heard So Many Stars, and that featured along with Joanne, Eddie Gomez on bass, Tuduco de Fonseca on drums, and Walter Hino and Castillo on percussion, and then a solo piano rendition of From This Moment On. Again, there's Joanne Brackeen from Popsicle Illusion, solo piano. And then two by two different great jazz trios with Hank Jones with both. From Someday My Prince Will Come, we heard Softly as in the Morning Sunrise. And that featured Richard Davis on bass and Elvin Jones on drums. And then from the other album, Swonderful, the great jazz trio, again, Hank Jones piano. This time, John Patitucci on bass and Jack DeJohnette on the drums. Eric Alexander is coming to Tacoma Station on Saturday. We'll hear two by him, going back some years when he was working with Harold Mayburn. This is Harold Mayburn's date, Mr. Lucky. And we'll hear the title cut. Eric Alexander on the tenor sax, Harold Mayburn piano, John Weber bass, and Joe Farnsworth on the drums. And then from a brand new release that I just got, Eric Alexander, Chicago to New York, with Mike Ledon on piano, Dennis Carroll bass, and George Flutos on drums, and Angel Eyes. But first, Mr. Lucky.

Wishing James Spalding a happy birthday today. I think he's 88. James Spalding on the alto sax there on Hubtones. Freddie Hubbard State with Freddie on trumpet. Herbie Hancock was on piano, Reggie Workman on bass, and Clifford Jarvis on the drums. Before that, we did two with Eric Alexander. He's going to be at Tacoma Station on Saturday. We heard him with Harold Mayburn on Mr. Lucky. John Weber and Joe Farnsworth backing them up on that. Mr. Lucky was followed by Angel Eyes from a brand new release, Eric Alexander, Chicago to New York, with Mike Ledon on piano, Dennis Carroll bass, and George Flutos on the drums. It's been Rusty Hassan with Thursday Late Night Jazz, and we're going to again say happy birthday to Kenny Burrell, who's 95 tomorrow. We'll hear him at the five spot to take us up to Jarvis Campbell. Tina Brooks on the tenor sax, Bobby Timmons piano roll, and Ben Tucker on bass, Art Blakey on the drums, Kenny Burrell on guitar on Lover Man. Be back next Thursday night asking for your pledge of support. Rusty Hassan, so long until then.

Thank you.

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During that time, we hold space for you, our listeners, to support the critical work that we've done for 49 years. Our theme is reimagining Black liberation through our collective humanity in honor of Black August. 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Programmatically, WPFW remains committed to the radically liberatory vision that Denise held for the station, imparted through both music and message. 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

Max Roach. Max Roach at his finest, I believe. Members Don't Get Weary. The title of the song is Effie, composed by Stanley Cowell. The personnel on this album and song match Max Roach on drums, Gary Bartz, alto sax, Charles Tolliver on trumpet, Jimmy Merritt on bass, Stanley Cowell on piano. Members Don't Get Weary, Max Roach, 1968, I believe. Beautiful. Before that, we heard John Coltrane, Equinox, another John Coltrane tenor sax, McCoy Tyner piano, Steve Davis bass, and of course Elvin Jones on the drums. Equinox, John Coltrane. We also heard Alice Coltrane and her, I was about to say poem, but clearly it's a beautiful song to her late husband, John Coltrane. Alice Coltrane, Pharoah Sanders, Something About John Coltrane. Before that, we heard Albert Ayler, Ghost, the first variation. We also heard, this was a 12-minute, 9-minute or so piece from Wynton Marsalis, From the Plantation to the Penitentiary, recorded early 2000s on Blue Note Records, Wynton Marsalis. And of course, we started this set like we do every Friday morning with Pharoah Sanders, Lovers Everywhere, on the Wisdom Through Music album. So, fam, again, thank you for joining me. I'm your host, Sharvis Campbell. I'm with you every Friday morning from midnight to 2 a.m., playing beautiful music, music that's going to remind you of your ancestors and music you're going to love. And so, again, want to thank you. This is WPFW FM 89.3 Washington. Next week is our membership drive, so wanted you to know that. And of course, we're going to be looking for your support as we kind of end the summer. And I can't believe I'm saying end the summer, but it's July. August is about to start, and before you know it, the kids are about to go back to school, and we'll be crying. So again, next week starts our membership drive. We'll be with you just for 2 weeks. Again, we come to you just a couple of times a year, and next week is that time. So get ready, fam. We're going to need your support. Every dollar counts and obviously goes to a beautiful cause, which is WPFW. So I have a lot more music to go, fam. I am looking at some Ahmad Jamal. We're going to play, we're going to get a little funky. But before that, we're going to play some Cecil McBee. When I said funky, we're going to play War, arguably more jazz than soul in there. But we'll keep it going. So again, Sharvis Campbell, you're listening to WPFW FM 89.3 Washington.

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Good morning, fam. This is your host, Jarvis Campbell. Again, as always, thank you for joining us. This is WPFW FM 89.3 Washington. We heard Joe Henderson and Alice Coltrane, Earth. That's from the amazing album, The Elements. Before that, we heard War, The World is a Ghetto. Talk about soul jazz or jazz soul, however you want to describe it. That clearly is jazz to me. Before that, we heard Cecil McBee, Tulsa Black, on the Mutima album. We also heard Weldon Irvine, Morning Sunrise. That's on the Sisters album. And then we heard Randy Weston, African Village, Bedford Stuyvesant II, a beautiful piece. And then we started the set. We had a little hiccup. We love Max Roach so much, that Effie, that it's we started the beginning of the hour with a little bit of Effie as we closed the hour with Effie. So Max Roach, Effie on the Members Don't Get Weary album. Fam, again, thank you. I promised some Amal Jamal, so I'm going to squeeze that in before Link cuts me off. But we also I'm going to squeeze in a little bit more before my time is up. Link is on the air from 2 to 4 p.m. 2 to 5, actually. Forgive me. 2 to 5. Playing sweet, beautiful music. From 5 to 8, we have Candy Shannon. And then at 8 o'clock, we have Democracy Now! And then a host of other public affairs programming. So please stay around, enjoy the music, and we appreciate the ongoing support. And again, reminder, next week starts our membership drive, so get ready, because we do need that ongoing support. I'll see you next week, fam. Thank you again. Appreciate that support.

Freedom. Song labor. See, come on, baby, baby, dee, bum, dee, bum, dee, dee, dee, dee, dee, dee, dee, dee, dee, dee, dee, dee, dee, dee, dee, dee, dee, dee, dee, dee, dee, dee, dee, dee, dee, dee, dee, dee, dee, dee, dee, 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

0: Thank you so very much.
1: Thank you. Yeah. Well, good morning. This is After Hour Jazz. My name is Lincoln. I'm the host until 5. At 5, it will be Candace Shannon. So keep your dial right where you have it for the best music, best jazz in the metropolitan area is right here at WPFW. Current temperature in downtown Washington is quite warm for be 2 o'clock in the morning, 77 degrees. Winds out of northwest, 4 miles per hour. Today, it's going to be partly cloudy. Highs for the day will be in the upper 80s. Saturday, mostly cloudy. Highs for Saturday will be in the low 90s. And Sunday is also partly cloudy, but not quite as warm as on Sunday. It would be in the upper 80s. We started set off with Leon Thomas and Gary Bartz doing Cousin Mary from the album Precious Energy. Coming up, Renee Rusness and Bette Midler, all here, listener supported, WPFW, your station for jazz and justice in the nation's capital, building a better world, one song at a time, right here, one jazz song at a time. Because that's the good thing about jazz, it can be 50 years old or 2 years old, it all sound good because it stays the same. That's the great thing about jazz.

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Yes, Bette Midler doing Tenderly, and the album is Singing the Rosemary Clooney Songbook. We started set off with Renee Rosnes, and that was Elephant Dust from her album Beloved of the Sky. You know, Renee was a Canadian-born pianist, and she modeled herself after Oscar Peterson, McCoy Tyner, and Horace Silver. So she had some great people to idol herself after. Coming up, we got Thomas Marriott, Lenny Marcus, and Nancy Osborne.

Yes, Nancy Osborne doing Only You, Only You. And that's from my album, Hot Swing Cool Jazz. Preceding that was Lenny Marcus doing The In Crowd from the Blackwater Sessions album. And we started set off with Thomas Marriott, Take It to the Ozone from the Flexicon album. 2:35, 35 minutes past the hour, depending on where you are. My name is Lincoln. This is After Hour Jazz. Good morning. Once again, thank you for letting me hang out with you. Thank you for listening. Because if it wasn't for you, the listener, there would not be any WPFW. Because this is a listener-supported community radio, and without you, we wouldn't be anywhere. 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Coming up, Bud Powell, Peter White, Jerry Mulligan, and the Paul Desmond Quartet.

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During that time, we hold space for you, our listeners, to support the critical work that we've done for 49 years. Our theme is reimagining Black liberation through our collective humanity in honor of Black August. And in that spirit, we dedicate this pledge drive to recent ancestor, WPFW's first program director, Young Lord, and Black Panther, Denise Oliver Velez, an immensely creative, scholarly, and revolutionary woman. Programmatically, WPFW remains committed to the radically liberatory vision that Denise held for the station, imparted through both music and message. Your contributions ensure that the station will continue to honor not only Denise's legacy, but the legacies of so many who've poured into WPFW. Unapologetically emancipatory, people-centered, independent media. Thank you.

Yes, Jerry Mulligan and Paul Desmond Quartet doing Tea for Two. And the album is called Jerry Mulligan Meets Paul Desmond. Prior to that was Peter White doing Who's That Lady from the album Glow. And we started set off with Bud Powell doing Busta Rhymes again from the Best Of Bud Powell and / the Blue Note Years. Good morning once again. This is After Hour Jazz. My name is Link. Current temperature has dropped a degree since I came in here at 2 o'clock. It's 76 degrees. The winds are still out of the northwest at 4 miles per hour. Today, it started off saying it's going to be partly cloudy, but now it's going to be mostly sunny, and highs for the day will be in the upper 80s. Saturday is going to be mostly cloudy. Highs for Saturday will also be in the low 90s, and Sunday it's going to be mostly cloudy with the PM sunshines possible, and highs for Sunday will be in the upper 80s. Once again, coming up, we got Bobby Timmons, Charlie Mingus, and Aaron Neville, all here listening support at WPFW. Like I said, this is your station for jazz and justice right here in the nation's capital, and we could not and would not be here for almost 49 years if it wasn't for you, the listener. 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

Yes, Aaron Neville doing Since I Fell for You from his album Nature Boy. Preceding Aaron was Charlie Mingus doing 51st Street Blues from album East Coastin'. And we started set off with Bobby Timmons doing Chung King from the Prestige Trio session. And on that bass solo with Bobby Timmons was Sam Jones doing that bass solo. It is 3:16, 16 minutes past hour. Good morning once again. This is After Hour Jazz. Thank you. Thank you. Thank you for listening. And thank you for letting me hang out with you and for you hanging out with me. It's always, always a pleasure coming in here each and every Friday morning. It's kind of tough when I get up, but once I get in here and get to playing the music and y'all give me the inspiration, make me feel good just to be in here hanging out with you each and every Friday morning. Coming up, Jack McDuff, Bobby Lyles, and Courtney Pine.

Yes, Courtney Allen, Courtney Pine on sax with Carlene Anderson doing the vocals. So it's from, song is When the World Turns Blue from the album Devotions. Prior to that was Bobby Lyles doing Minute by Minute from his album Hands On. And we started set off with Jack McDuff doing Tough Duff, the Prestige year, 3:32. 32 minutes past the hour. Good morning once again. Current temperature still holding that 76 degrees, and today is going to be mostly sunny. Highs for the day be in the upper 80s. Coming up, Hank Mobley, Nicholas Payton, and David Sanborn.

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Yes, Emily Reamer doing the title track of this album, East to West. Preceding Emily was David Sanborn doing Try a Little Tenderness from the album Pearls. Preceding Dave was Nicholas Payton doing title track of his album, Nick at Night. And we started set off with Hank Mobley doing Filthy Gitty. And that's from the album High Voltage. Good morning. This is After Hour Jazz. Current temperature in downtown Washington has changed. It's 75 degrees. Winds are out of the northwest and dropped a little bit, 3 miles per hour. Today is going to be mostly sunny. Highs for the day will be in the upper 80s. Tonight, clouds. Overnight lows will be in the low 70s. Saturday, mostly cloudy. Highs for Saturday will be in the low 90s. And Sunday is going to be mostly cloudy with PM sunshine possible, and upper and highs will be in the upper 80s. Coming up, McCoy Tyner, Etta Jones, and Combo. 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

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WPFW, offering wellness through movement and dance, one activity at a time.

Yeah, the artist is Combo, and the song is Stone Soul Picnic, and the album is Cooking Out. Prior to that was Etta Jones doing Yes Sir, That's My Baby. And that's from her album Don't Go to Strangers, and we started set off with McCoy Tyner doing Passion Dance from the best of McCoy Tyner, the Blue Note years. 4:18, 18 minutes past the hour, 42 minutes before Candy Shannon at 5 o'clock. So keep your dial right where you have it for some more great jazz right here at WPFW from 5 until 8 o'clock. Then comes Democracy Now with Amy Goodman. Coming up, Ike Quebec, Rosanna Vitro, and Sarah Vaughn.

Sarah Vaughan doing just one of those things, you know, just one of those things, it just happened, you know. And that's from her album, Live at Mr. Kelly. Prior to that, was Rosanna Vitro doing I Don't Need No Doctor from the album Catching Some Rays. And we started set off with Ike Quebec doing Blues for Ike from his album Heavy Soul. If you're ready to go out right now, it's 75 degrees outside. Got some slight winds out of the northwest at 3 miles per hour. And today is going to be mostly sunny, and highs for the day will be in the low 90s. Coming up, Horace Silver, Van Morrison, with a little help with Jordan Francesca and Jeff Golu, all here, listener supported, WPFW, your station for jazz and justice in the nation's capital, all possible because of listeners like you, and we can never, never thank you enough for your support of WPFW.

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During that time, we hold space for you, our listeners, to support the critical work that we've done for 49 years. Our theme is reimagining Black liberation through our collective humanity in honor of Black August. And in that spirit, we dedicate this pledge drive to recent ancestor, WPFW's first program director, Young Lord, and Black Panther, Denise Oliver Velez, an immensely creative, scholarly, and revolutionary woman. Programmatically, WPFW remains committed to the radically liberatory vision that Denise held for the station, imparted through both music and message. 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Unapologetically emancipatory, people-centered, independent media. Thank you.

Yes, Jeff Goldblum. Cold Duck Time from the album Do It Again. Prior to that was Van Morrison with a little help from Joey D and Francesca. Doing Miss Otis Regret from the album You're Driving Me Crazy. And we started set off with Horace Silver doing Jody's Grind from the Best of Horace Silver, the Blue Note Years, Volume 2. Thank you for listening. It's always a pleasure hanging out with you each and every Friday. Up next is Candace Shannon with Morning Brew. 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Until the next time, which will be next Friday, everybody take care, be good, stay safe, and have a great weekend. Bye-bye.

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And with the last Friday in July for 2026, Friday Morning Brew. Good morning. This is Candy Shannon.

Ba-doom boom. That is Nina Freelon from her album Shaken Free. Burke's Works. Burke's Works. We also heard a new release from Carlos Henriquez, bassist, longtime bassist with Jazz at Lincoln Center. Green Chimney, that Monk composition. Monk is a perennial favorite. You can always depend on Thelonious Monk. His versions, you know, his contributions and his compositions. Yes. And opened up with classic jazz from Coltrane. Blue Train was the track I played from that album, the title track from Blue Train. And just refresh, don't want to, oh yeah, Curtis Fuller, Detroit, Lee Morgan, Kenny Drew, Paul Chambers, and Philly Joe Jones on the drums. 23 now past 5 a.m. And once again, good morning. Thank you for listening. 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The weather for today, it was nice and clear when I stepped out this morning, partly cloudy officially now, and we're a mix of cloud and suns. More sun in the morning, more clouds in the afternoon, like yesterday. No rain in the forecast. Highs expected up to 90, low 90s in town, and we're getting started right now in the mid-70s. And here's Bobby Watson with Carmen Lundy. Good morning.

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WPFW, offering wellness through movement and dance, one activity at a time.

That was James Clay on the flute on that track, and he also plays sax on the album, which is called A Double Dose of Soul. That's a classic from 1960. Sam Jones on the bass. We also heard Gene Harris on the piano and Victor Feldman on the vibraphone. New Delhi is the name of the tune. And also in that set, Joey Alexander featuring Chris Funn on bass from the album Continuance. And we heard Zealously. New music from trombonist Conrad Herwig, Windows. And that's from his Latin side of collection, this time the Latin side of Chick Corea. And we got 4 minutes away from 6 a.m. Friday, the 31st of July, the Friday Morning Brew in Progress. Coming up in the 6 o'clock hour, we will celebrate today's birthday artist. And, of course, lots more good music. Today, weather-wise, we're expecting sunny this morning, a mix of clouds and sun into the afternoon. No rain in the forecast. And today's high expected 90 to the low 90s or so. A little more humidity, says the forecast. And right now, we're in the low 70s, generally speaking, in the area. Very nice morning. The Friday Morning Brew reminds you that you can discover WPFW at our website. Little reworking there at WPFWFM.org. One of the reasons to scroll is to scroll down and check out the Community Wire, where you can get information about what's going on right here in the DMV. For instance, there's Jazzy Sundays in Anacostia, and you can get full details. It's free. And it wraps up Labor Day weekend, but the next one is on the 2nd, which is unbelievable. The day after tomorrow, the 2nd of August, from 4 to 6 p.m. So you can find out full information there or other events like our upcoming I just clicked on something and I realized I clicked not exactly where I meant to go. So that's okay. I know how to get back to where I want. At any rate, our summer fundraiser comes up and gets started next week. So I do know that particularly if you are a regular contributor or if you decided that August fundraiser, that summer fundraiser works for you and it's worked in the past, let it work for you again as we reimagine Black liberation during Black August. As it happens, long time vacation for me was scheduled for the first week of August, and Mr. Cody Valentine will be here next Friday. I encourage you, especially if you're up early Thursday mornings, to check out Cody in his new time slot, a regular. He's on from 2 to 5 overnight, Wednesday into Thursday, so really technically Thursday mornings. But he will be here next Friday morning from 5 until 8 to encourage your support of this program and WPFW. Ain't nothing like WPFW, Washington, D.C., Jazz and Justice Radio, listener-supported Jazz and Justice Radio. Yes, be here. Be a part. Join the family.

That was the bassist, Charles Fambro. The album came out in 1991, called The Proper Angle. And that selection was Don Quixote, which featured Roy Hargrove, young Roy Hargrove on the trumpet. Also on that track was Kenny Kirkland on the piano and the keyboards, Joe Ford on the soprano saxophone, Jeff Watts, I guess before he was Tane, Jeff Watts on drums, Steve Berrios on cabasa, and Mino Sanilu on the percussion. Don Quixote from Charles Fambro on bass. Also in that set, we heard Billy Drummond from the album Dubai. That was the title track. And that was Joe Henderson from his classic album In Out, short story, the name of the tune. 21 now after 6 a.m. Good morning. Friday Morning Brew in progress. We are not expecting precipitation on this Friday. Cloudy to partly cloudy day. Sunshine this morning. A little more clouds in the afternoon, says the forecast. Highs expected in the low 90s or so. We are officially at 72 degrees. And I think this is a great moment to celebrate our birthday artist this morning, who is, this is an artist that I have always enjoyed and was privileged to have heard him as a child on record because his music was played in my home. So today we are celebrating pianist, band leader, educator, NEA jazz master, Hank Jones.

Oh, what a beautiful morning. And that was Hank Jones from a 1975 album he recorded with Ron Carter on the bass and Grady Tate on drums. The album is called Hanky Panky. Our birthday artist this morning, Henry Jones Jr., also known as Hank Jones. He recorded more than 60 albums under his name, and estimates are that he is on more than 1,000 recordings as a member of the band. He worked right on up to. He died in 2010. He was born in 1918 in Vicksburg, Mississippi, one of 10 siblings, although he was the third, and he had two older sisters. And when he was 9 months, his family moved to Pontiac, Michigan. Hank Jones' family was very musical. I learned quite a bit this as I prepared for today's birthday artist. He was named a NEA Jazz Master and National Endowment for the Arts Jazz Master in 1989. And at that website, there is a wonderful long interview transcribed. It is an interview done by the late Bill Brower. And he's in conversation with Hank Jones as an NEA Jazz Master. And then there are other interviews on YouTube recorded long before YouTube, but have been posted there. Master classes, conversations. Well, that is the case with so many musicians, and I, for one, appreciate it. But at any rate, back to Hank. As I mentioned, he was one of 10. Two older sisters sang and studied piano, and he also has younger brothers who were known in the jazz world. More about that later. He studied the piano in spite of the fact that his father, a minister, really thought it was according to one bio, the music of the devil. But Hank Jones, indeed, played, listened. He was 13 years old when he began performing locally. His early influences included Earl Hines, Teddy Wilson, Fats Waller, and Art Tatum. As so many pianists acknowledge, he was a miracle of the piano to those who played and those who appreciated and listened. One bio says the first time he heard Art Tatum's recording of Tiger Rag, which was released in 1933, reportedly Hank Jones says, "Who were the three pianists playing?" Okay. As I said, he started playing professionally at 13. In the mid-40s, he met saxophonist Lucky Thompson, who invited him to go to New York, which he did. And, you know, sort of off to the races. He's one of those jazz musicians with bios that go on and on and on. So let's hit some of the highlights. Let's see. In the late 40s, he began touring with jazz at the Philharmonic. He worked as an accompanist for Ella Fitzgerald. He made recordings with Charlie Parker. He worked with Artie Shaw, Benny Goodman, Lester Young, Cannonball Adderley, Wes Montgomery. One notable thing about Hank Jones that I didn't know, from 1959 through 1975, he was the staff pianist for CBS Studios. And he played with everybody. He played on programs like the Jackie Gleason Show, the Ed Sullivan Show. He accompanied guest singers, including Frank Sinatra. In the early 60s, he played on the score for the film The Hustler, a Paul Newman film. He played piano for Marilyn Monroe as she sang Happy Birthday, Mr. President,
to John F. Kennedy in 1962. During his commitment to CBS, he did not do much as a, quote, leader, but he played with and recorded with some of those many thousands, or at least the bio says at least a thousand. So let's say many, many hundreds of artists, including Nancy Wilson, Johnny Hartman, Ben Webster, John Lewis, Tommy Flanagan, and George Shearing in duos. But, you know, I thought about it. I mentioned that Hank Jones is a member of a musical family, including two of his brothers, younger brothers, who also have made a name for themselves in jazz in particular. And they, as he acknowledged in one conversation, did not record together very much, but they did, including an album called Keeping Up with the Joneses that was released in 1958. So this is Hank Jones on piano, Thad Jones on the trumpet, and Elvin Jones on drums, all members of that Jones family. On bass is Eddie Jones, no relation. So 3 and 1 is the name of the selection from Keeping Up with the Joneses, once again with Hank Jones on the piano, Thad Jones on the trumpet, and Elvin Jones on drums.

And that was 3 and 1. Hank Jones, Thad Jones, and Elvin Jones, brothers together on that track. Hank Jones worked, taught, recorded, traveled. He had an enviable career doing something he loved. I read that he said he continued to practice assiduously. The quote says, "You have to stay in shape. So I do scales and exercises 3 or 4 hours a day, and then I practice sight reading." Reportedly 78 when he was interviewed, from which we hear that quote. In the 70s, I believe he said on a trip to Japan, he was encouraged to form a group called the Great Jazz Trio. And one interview makes his point. He said, "I didn't come up with the name." He thinks A&R people, somebody at the record company came up with the name. Okay. But the Great Jazz Trio recorded under numerous iterations for a couple of decades, actually. This last track I will play is the Great Jazz Trio from an album called Yesterday. Now, Yesterday's is the tune. The album is Autumn Leaves. And this iteration includes Richard Davis on bass and Elvin Jones on drums, his younger brother, and Hank Jones on the piano. Our birthday artist, again, born in 1918, he transitioned in 2010, NEA Jazz Master, Lifetime Achievement Grammy, and many more awards, citations, honorary doctorates. And there is so much opportunity to learn from this musician because of the magic of YouTube that has allowed those who interviewed him in his life and other performances that were recorded uploaded there to YouTube. So Hank Jones, Yesterday's, and this begins with something you hear a lot with his music, Hank soloing and just owning the piano.

WPFW's Summer Membership Drive runs August 2nd through the 15th. During that time, we hold space for you, our listeners, to support the critical work that we've done for 49 years. Our theme is reimagining Black liberation through our collective humanity in honor of Black August. And in that spirit, we dedicate this pledge drive to recent ancestor, WPFW's first program director, Young Lord and Black Panther, Denise Oliver Velez, an immensely creative, scholarly, and revolutionary woman. Programmatically, WPFW remains committed to the radically liberatory vision that Denise held for the station, imparted through both music and message. Your contributions ensure that the station will continue to honor not only Denise's legacy, but the legacies of so many who've poured into WPFW. Unapologetically emancipatory, people-centered, independent media. Thank you.

0: That's that baritone saxophone from Jason Marshall. And that album called New Beginnings came out a few years ago. Gerald Cannon on the bass, Willie Jones III on drums, and Mark Carey on the piano. And that wraps up that set for us. We have it's about 71 degrees, dropped a degree right now. We are expecting sunny to partly sunny skies throughout the day, higher humidity, warm temperatures, no rain in the forecast. High expected today in the low 90s. Now, at 4.5 minutes away from 7 a.m., let's check in now with Skylar Borton and find out what's going on. Good morning, Skylar.
1: A U.S. appeals court has found the energy company Enbridge liable for trespass for running a pipeline under land belonging to a northern Wisconsin tribe and ordered a recalculation of damages. Yesterday's decision by the 7th U.S. Circuit Court of Appeals in order that Enbridge should pay the Bad River Band of the Lake Superior Tribe of Chippewa Indians $5 million in restitution, plus an additional sum for ongoing trespass, and move the pipeline within 3 years. That deadline expired last month, but had been put on hold. The circuit court judge, Michael Scudder, urged the district court to adopt measures to ensure that Enbridge reroute the pipeline as soon as possible. None of this 3 years to get it done, thank you very much. This trespass on tribal land had been ongoing since 1953, with Enbridge's Line 5 pipeline carrying up every day through the Great Lakes region from Canada, about 12 miles of which runs under the Bad River Reservation. The tribe's out-of-court efforts to negotiate with the company failed over time, and they finally sued Enbridge in 2019. And here we are today. Another area that needs tweaking in trespasses is the field of artificial intelligence, as we will see. And we hope that those published in less time. Fast, quick, and in a hurry of the human collective has leapt into the arms of that Trojan horse that has already climbed without our permission into our personal email accounts, making generous and unsolicited offers. Summarize for us even the very briefest of emails, such as, "I'll pick up some milk on my way home today." Some folk are cautious about it all. They would be the ones who, like me, chuckled to learn that a U.S. government map of Africa mislabeled every last continent, every last country on that continent presentation at a global conference in Rio de Janeiro, Brazil, just this past week, causing a stir among attendees who took screenshots and posted them online. The presentation discussed the State Department's new health agreements given at the AIDS 2026 conference and seemed to some to accurately describe the extent of the U.S. administration's interest in and commitment to managing major global concerns. State Department staff reportedly slept to do damage control. We've seen that errors have been in the news elsewhere this week. Anthropic, the San Francisco-based AI company behind Claude, announced that its artificial intelligence models hacked into three other organizations during testing, just days after ChatGPT maker OpenAI disclosed that their own rogue models had hacked another company. And later they disclosed that their models had hacked more than one company. The models involved in the incident with Anthropic were Claude Opus 4.7, Claude Mythos 5, and an internal research test model. The earliest incident dates back to April, but we're just hearing about it now. As researchers have warned over years, there are risks associated with these technological developments, and the market has just demonstrated the need for stronger AI defensive engineering. I'm Skylar Borton. 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

0: On this day in labor history, the year was 1866. That was the day known as the Mechanics Institute Massacre.
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0: Black Republicans were confronted by a mob of white Democrats, ex-Confederate soldiers, and police determined to prevent blacks from attaining any semblance of civil or political rights.
1: 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On today's Labor Arts calendar, the San Francisco Labor Fest is hosting the U.S. premiere screening of When Ice Melts online at 5 p.m. PST. Details and the latest labor arts news and events are available at laborheritage.org, where you can also subscribe to the Labor Heritage Foundation's free weekly newsletter. In today's labor history, on this date in 1970, members of the National Football League Players Association began what would be a two-day strike, their very first. The issues: pay, pensions, the right to arbitration, and the right to have agents. Today's labor quote is by Marvin Miller, who said, "Why did the issue of greed only enter the picture when the players finally got a fairer slice of the pie? Lest we forget, that pie became bigger because of the players' unionizing efforts." 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
2: I went to see an African ballet, and I saw the thing at the piano. He saw it once on the stage, and when he was singing, and when he got to the other side, it was over. That little rumbling sound, the finger piano, it comes from Africa. I wanted to play something like that. You know, Bill Evans had been telling me, listen to Ravel, and it's, you know, and Mo John Day and Ravel was in too. You know, but not kind of blue.

And that was Nicholas Payton and Butcher Brown. All Blues, a little intro there from the master, Miles Davis, about the idea, as he described it, his original idea for the kind of blue concept. And I hear Butcher Brown and Nicholas Payton kind of bringing that African kalimba sound rhythms back in. The album is called Supreme Blue, which I am sure is, I must have read it anyway, that the album itself as a concept honors Miles Davis in his centennial year and John Coltrane in his centennial year. And of course, Coltrane's 100th birthday would have been September 23rd. So that's coming up. And I'm sure you'll hear lots of Coltrane already right here at Jazz and Justice Radio, WPFW. Good morning. This is the Friday Morning Brew until 8 o'clock. And yes, and then it's Democracy Now!, of course, and I'm Candy Shannon. As you've heard, our summer fundraiser, pledging your opportunity to pledge your support to the continued growth and strength of WPFW begins on the 2nd, which would be Sunday. As it happens, I will not be here on the first Friday of our two-week fundraiser. Cody Valentine will sit in for me. Thank you very much, Cody. And he'll do a great job. He does anyway. But I am taking a moment now to encourage your support of the Friday Morning Brew and WPFW. It's so important. We're in our 50th year, heading up toward the big celebration next year. And in August, we invite you to reimagine Black liberation through our collective humanity, what PFW has stood for in all these many years. 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PFW, have you been to the new website? 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If you haven't yet, well, this will be another opportunity to support. It starts on Sunday. Our first Friday Morning Brew opportunity is next Friday, which will be the 7th. Yes. And I will return for the last Friday on the 15th. So your support's critical to WPFW and to the Friday Morning Brew. All right. My next selection is something new. This is called 101, An Audio Odyssey. And it is led by Sun Ra Orchestra saxophonist Marshall Allen. I was just looking to see if it says when this was actually recorded, when he played here a few weeks ago, back in June. It was clear this man is blowing strong with his alto saxophonist, and I see he's also on iwi on this track, at 102 years old. One of the original, maybe perhaps the only original member of the Sun Ra Orchestra still with us, and he's still with us. This track is called Extraterrestrial Groove Master. The album is produced by Jamaluddin Takuma, and he's on it on electronics and bass. Emmanuel Wilkins is also on the alto. Nils Klein on electric guitar. King Nali
on keyboards and drums, and Braxton Bateman on the piano. Extraterrestrial Groove Master with Marshall Allen on his alto and iwi.

Peace and blessings, family. 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This show will also include tidbits about Pan-African issues and the tenets of grassroots journalism. I'm really looking forward to sharing space with y'all. To Jah be the glory.

That track is The South of Everywhere, the title track from the album from guitarist Jonathan Kreisberg. We heard from Feel Good Music, bassist India

Owens and Detroit fight song. And again, Marshall Allen from his newest release called 101, An Audio Odyssey. Coming up on 7 minutes away from Democracy Now! So it's my turn to say, oh, thank you so much for listening, for spending this part of your Friday with us here at WPFW Washington, D.C., the Friday Morning Brew. Can't do it without you. And I want you to have a wonderful rest of your day. 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Also, your smart speaker will play us. All you got to do is ask WPFW or your app, which is downloadable, and carry us with you. Okay, so really, have a wonderful day, a wonderful week. Take good care.

0: From New York, this is Democracy Now!
1: We are not moving forward with the fund, period. The reasons for the fund, I think, remain as important as they were before, but we are not moving forward with the fund.
0: Acting Attorney General Todd Blanche pledged to senators that the nearly $1.8 billion slush fund for Trump allies is dead, but he refuses to put it in writing. Two Republican senators say they won't vote to advance his nomination until he does. President Trump says he may withdraw the nomination. We'll be joined by California Congressmember Ro Khanna on Blanche's record on the fund, on Epstein survivors, his new bill, his detention by Israeli settlers, and more. Then a new investigation into domestic violence allegations against a sitting member of Congress.
2: Congressman Max Miller faces allegations that he shoved his ex-wife, Emily Moreno, that he held a gun to her head, that he threw scalding hot water at her. I came across her allegations in a police report investigating potential child abuse when their two-year-old broke her collarbone.
0: Assault, misogyny, verbal threats. Records detail new allegations against Representative Max Miller. That's the headline of the new Mother Jones piece. We'll speak to the reporter. Then 36 Ecuadorian fishermen survived bombing at sea and say they were tortured by U.S. forces.
3: At 1:30 in the morning, the guys started seeing drones approaching the ship, some from the bow and others from the stern. Then someone said to me, "Captain, the drones are coming." It wasn't long before the explosion happened right there in the back.
0: The Ecuadorian prosecutor investigating the allegations against the U.S. was assassinated last month. We'll speak to an investigative reporter in Ecuador who's received death threats for covering the case. And finally, a correction. A quote attributed to Naomi Klein and Sam Altman recently went viral online. We quoted it on Democracy Now! The problem, it was AI. Naomi Klein will join us. All that and more coming up. Welcome to Democracy Now!, democracynow.org, The War and Peace Report. I'm Amy Goodman. President Trump announced Hamas and other armed groups have agreed to a roadmap to disarm. On Thursday, Trump wrote, quote, "Today, the Board of Peace reached a historic agreement for the complete disarmament of Hamas and all other armed groups in Gaza," unquote. As part of the deal, Trump said that Israel will also gradually withdraw from Gaza, but Israel has not publicly said it's agreed to the plan. Meanwhile, Hamas officials said any weapon handover would only occur after Israel withdraws its forces, ceases its attacks, and allows humanitarian aid into the enclave. Displaced residents in Gaza expressed doubt Israel would withdraw its troops.
4: I call on Mr. Trump, the President of the United States, to pressure Israel to withdraw completely from the Gaza Strip so that we can live a dignified life and return to our homes, and also in the reconstruction, to speed up the reconstruction for the people, because we have been suffering for 3 years. We are living in tents.
0: Israel's killed more than 1,200 people in Gaza since the so-called ceasefire went into effect 10 months ago. Earlier this week, Doctors Without Borders said, quote, "This is not a ceasefire. It's a continuation of the genocide calibrated to be violent enough to keep Palestinians suffering every day, yet silent enough to avoid stirring international outrage," Doctors Without Borders said. On Capitol Hill, the Senate's voted down a war powers resolution to limit President Trump's authority to wage war against Iran. The vote was 50-49. Democratic Senator John Fetterman of Pennsylvania voted with Republicans to defeat the measure. Three Republicans joined the Democrats. Saudi Arabia is forming a new military alliance with 13 other countries to protect shipping in the Red Sea. This comes after Houthi forces in Yemen have targeted Saudi vessels in the Red Sea. Meanwhile, Iran's denied involvement in the recent drone attack on Egypt's Damietta port. Iranian Foreign Minister Abbas Araghchi said Israel might have carried out a false flag operation aiming to undermine regional peace. In business news, oil firms are reporting their highest quarterly profits in years due to rising gas prices caused by the U.S. and Israeli war on Iran. Over the past 3 months, ExxonMobil made over $14.5 billion, Chevron made $12 billion, and Shell made nearly $10 billion. President Trump said Thursday he may temporarily withdraw his nomination of Todd Blanche for attorney general after two Republican senators, John Cornyn of Texas and Tom Tillis of North Carolina, demanded Blanche provide written modifications to the controversial settlement reached between Trump and the IRS over Trump's unprecedented lawsuit against the agency. One part of the settlement gave Trump and his family and businesses broad immunity from IRS audits, potentially saving the family $100 million and penalties. The settlement also created a nearly $1.8 billion fund for Trump allies, including January 6 insurrectionists. Blanche has said the fund will not be formed, but has not put that in writing. Trump wrote, quote, "I have no objection to temporarily withdrawing Todd's name if they do not do the right thing and putting him back after Cornyn and Tillis are out of office," Trump wrote. Parts of Europe are in the midst of another heat wave while firefighters battle blazes across the continent, including in France, Spain, Greece, Britain and Germany. Three firefighters died in Greece on Tuesday. The Guardian reports new figures show more than 1 million acres of land have burned this year, more than triple the recent historical average. A new report in Scientific Reports Journal has found climate change has sparked a, quote, major intensification, unquote, of fires. In Britain, a large fire broke out in Suffolk, just miles from a nuclear power station. This is Jude Bailey, who was forced to evacuate due to the fires.
5: The devastation of this area, which is a natural beauty, and the wildlife is just awful. And I understand that this area may take, after this fire, is decades to recover. And this is obviously going to be a repeating cycle with climate change the way it is.
0: In news from North Africa, at least 18 migrants drowned while trying to cross from Morocco into the Spanish enclave of Ceuta. On Thursday, as many as 49,900 migrants, nearly 50,000 migrants, crossed that border by land or sea. Ceuta is located on the North African coast and shares a 5-mile border with Morocco. In response to the arrival of tens of thousands of migrants, Spain's deployed military units to the area. Spanish Prime Minister Pedro Sanchez is expected to visit the enclave today as humanitarian groups have widely condemned Spain's lethal border crackdown on migrants in the region. In other news from Morocco, President Trump has thanked Morocco's king for naming a 650-mile highway after President Trump. Much of the highway runs along the coast of Western Sahara, which has been occupied by Morocco since 1975. 6 years ago, Trump recognized Morocco's unilateral annexation of Western Sahara, making the United States the first country to do so. The U.S. State Department's apologized after the agency displayed a widely inaccurate map of Africa at a major AIDS conference. The map showed Nigeria to be a landlocked nation in the Sahara Desert. Mozambique was moved to the Horn of Africa. Cote d'Ivoire and Cameroon appeared on the other side of the continent. Uganda and Malawi were also misplaced. Reuters reports the map was likely made using OpenAI technology. In sports news, opposition is growing to a proposal by FIFA president Gianni Infantino to sell stakes in the World Cup to a private equity group run by Joshua Kushner, the brother of Jared Kushner, who's President Trump's son-in-law. On Thursday, European soccer associations agreed to boycott the World Cup and other FIFA competitions if the deal goes through. Earlier today, a top FIFA advisor resigned in protest over the proposal. The FIFA plan is being pushed by Infantino, who is a close friend of Donald Trump. Last year, Infantino created a new award, the FIFA Peace Prize, and gave it to President Trump. In Georgia, the father of an accused school shooter has been sentenced to 15 years in prison for giving his teenage son an AR-15-style rifle as a Christmas gift. Colin Gray was sentenced Thursday after being convicted of second-degree murder. Colin Gray's son, who was 14 at the time, is accused of using the gun to kill two students and two teachers at a high school in Winder, Georgia, in 2024. Prosecutors accuse the father of ignoring his son's emotional problems, including his obsession with school shooters. In Britain, police arrested 117 protesters who'd gathered outside a London court to show support for Palestine action. Last year, the British government declared the group to be a terrorist organization, making support for the group punishable by up to 14 years in prison. A victory for Palestine Action. Britain's Supreme Court ruled Palestine Action's co-founder could challenge the ban against the group at the UK's highest court. And in Washington, Senator Chuck Schumer spoke at the National Press Club Thursday at an event focused on corruption. Journalist Sam Husseini interrupted Schumer's remarks and called him a genocidal maniac for supporting Israel.
6: You were put on notice, and you backed it, and you backed the genocide to the hilt for years on end. How dare you call up to talk about corruption? How dare you talk about corruption?
7: Thank you for your diatribe. Oh. Now, let's continue. Let's continue and let the people didn't come to hear you.
6: You should be questioned about your diabolical record. It's amazing that you can show your genocidal face in public, Mr. Senator.
0: And those are some of the headlines. This is Democracy Now!, democracynow.org, The War and Peace Report. I'm Amy Goodman in New York, joined by Democracy Now!'s Juan Gonzalez in Chicago. Hi, Juan.
8: Hi, Amy, and welcome to all of our listeners and viewers across the country and around the world.
0: President Trump said Thursday he may temporarily withdraw his nomination of Todd Blanche for attorney general after two Republican senators, John Cornyn of Texas and Tom Tillis of North Carolina, said they will not vote to advance Blanche's confirmation until they receive written assurances that he would limit some of the terms in the controversial deal reached between the Department of Justice and President Trump to settle his personal lawsuit against the IRS. Senators Cornyn and Tillis, who are both in their last months in the Senate, are seeking written assurances from Blanche that the Justice Department will not create the nearly $1.8 billion so-called anti-weaponization fund that could be used to provide payouts to Trump's allies, including January 6 insurrectionists. The senators also want to scale back the agreement in the deal to exempt President Trump, his businesses, and his family from future government audits. The deal could be worth $100 million in saved IRS penalties. Acting Attorney General Blanche, who used to be Trump's personal defense lawyer, has so far refused to make those commitments in writing. President Trump said on social media, quote, I have no objection to temporarily withdrawing Todd's name if they do not do the right thing and putting him back after Cornyn and Tillis are out of office, unquote. Trump also took credit for ending the senators' political careers and said Blanche would remain acting attorney general regardless. Senator Cornyn responded online saying, quote, POTUS is mistaken. If he believes concerns about the provisions in his tax lawsuit settlement are limited to me and Senator Tillis, unquote. Senator Tillis had also made his vote conditional on Blanche meeting with survivors of Jeffrey Epstein's abuse. Following that meeting, more than two dozen survivors signed an open letter to the senators urging them not to vote for Blanche, characterizing his attitude at the meeting as, quote, an hour of deflection, interruption and gaslighting, unquote. For more, we're joined by California Congress member Ro Khanna, joining us today from Pittsburgh, Pennsylvania. Congressman Khanna, thank you so much for being with us. First, if you can explain to everyone what exactly is going on. You have Blanche in the Senate hearing, confirmation hearing, saying that the deal, the nearly $1.8 billion deal, is dead. but refusing to put it in writing. And then also that other part of the deal, which would grant immunity to Trump, his allies, his family, his businesses. Can you explain what he's refusing to do right now?
9: Well, he's refusing to make a clear commitment that American tax dollars aren't going to go to the rioters of January 6th. He's refusing to make a clear commitment that Trump's family could still be held liable for violating financial laws. And basically, these senators are saying, you can't have two tiers of justice in America. Make a commitment that you would hold Trump's family accountable. We know the Supreme Court has held that Donald Trump is immune. That doesn't mean that his family is immune. And they certainly aren't immune from liability on breaking tax law or financial laws.
8: And Congressman, the president's made it clear that Blanche would continue as acting attorney general. What are your concerns about his tenure with the DOJ so far?
9: He has been the biggest obstacle to justice for Epstein survivors. He is in blatant violation of the law that Thomas Massie and I passed, the Epstein Files Transparency Act. He still has not released 3 million of those files, even though a federal judge has found that he is in violation of the act. And he has not undertaken a single investigation or prosecution of the men accused of sexual abuse, rape, and sexual trafficking. All over the world, we have seen, based on Massie and my law, former princes prosecuted, former prime ministers prosecuted, former ambassadors prosecuted. The survivors have given him names, saying desperately, please investigate these men. And yet he has not opened a single investigation.
8: And you've introduced the Epstein File Transparency Act 2 into Congress. What would that bill do if it was passed?
9: That would give state attorney generals the ability to prosecute these wealthy and powerful men who committed sexual abuse. It would allow them access to the files to build their cases and prosecute. And it would give survivors the opportunity to sue in federal court to get the files. In some cases, survivors do not know the details of what happened to them because their memory has faded and they still have not been able to get the files that the law requires to be released.
0: One of the witnesses called by Democrats in the Senate Judiciary hearing earlier this month on the nomination of Todd Blanche to be attorney general was Danny Bensky, a survivor of Epstein's abuse, who testified on the handling of the Epstein files under Todd Blanche.
10: In that first release, I found my name in two places. In that next release in January, my name appeared again, but this time the redactions were so far worse. The files displayed not only my name, but my phone number, my former addresses, where I worked, and other identifying information. When my name appeared in the third file release, it became difficult to believe that this was not intentional. Despite my lawyer repeatedly contacting the DOJ, seeking protection, my information continued to be exposed. And it's not just my name, it's the identifying information. These documents contain disturbing yet incomplete accounts of my abuse. They were available not only for the entire world to see, but my child, my students, my friends, my employers, my colleagues, and my family. It was humiliating. Worse, my FBI 302 exposed a Jane Doe who had fought for decades to conceal her identity. It's been absolutely devastating. Outing survivors causes real and irrevocable harm.
0: That's Epstein sexual assault survivor Danny Bensky. Congressmember O'Connor, I wanted to move on to the bill that you've just introduced with Florida Republican Congressmember Luna. It's related. It is not the same thing. Can you explain?
9: There have been serious sexual assault, sexual harassment allegations against elected officials and some campaigning for the House and the Senate. Representative Luna and I teamed up to say that a elected official or a candidate cannot use their campaign funds to smear survivors, to smear victims, or to use it for their own legal defense against sexual assault and sexual harassment allegations. Any individual is entitled to their defense. They can use their own money. They should not be using donor money to do that.
8: And Congressman, in terms of other assault allegations, should the House Ethics Committee investigate Republican Congress member Max Miller of Ohio over allegations that he assaulted his wife, Emily Moreno, daughter of the senator from Ohio, Benny Moreno?
9: Yes, but it also probably should be a broader investigation. I mean, domestic violence is a criminal matter. It's not just a ethics matter. And I frankly don't understand how he's still in the House of Representatives. I mean, I had called for Swalwell and Gonzalez to resign when serious allegations came up, and he shouldn't be in the House of Representatives. And absolutely, there needs to be an ethics investigation, but there also needs to be a broader investigation. There should be zero tolerance for domestic violence or sexual assault in this country.
0: And in a moment, we're going to talk with a Mother Jones reporter who just published an important expose on Congressmember Max Miller. But as we begin to wrap up, I wanted to ask you, Congressmember Khanna, earlier this month, nearly half of all House Democrats voted to support a measure slashing military funding to Israel. 103 House Democrats voted to eliminate $3.3 billion in annual U.S. military assistance to Israel. 98 Democrats voted to preserve the funding. 10 abstained by voting present. The measure was ultimately defeated by House Republicans, along with the Democratic Minority Leader Hakeem Jeffries and the caucus chair, Pete Aguilar, who vowed to continue funding Israel. If you can talk about the significance of this vote. More than half the voting Democrats voted to end the military aid to Israel. But start off by talking about your experience in the West Bank earlier this month when you were detained by armed settlers who were then joined by four Israeli soldiers.
9: I had gone to the West Bank to see the West Bank from the eyes of Palestinians. I informed the American embassy and the Israeli embassy that I wanted a tour of the Palestinian West Bank from a perspective of Palestinian families, Palestinian guides. And I was in East Hebron, the Palestinian area, where I saw violent settlers who threw rocks and rotten tomatoes and acid and urine of the Palestinian shopkeepers. I was in Umm al-Khair, where I saw a family who had been violently attacked, their home, by settlers. And we were detained when we were at the Zunada village that was destroyed by Yanan Levy, who has also murdered a Palestinian in cold blood, Ottawa, a one-year anniversary. We were detained by his hoodlums. They parked their car in front of our van, not letting us go. They wanted to take our phones because we were recording what happened in Zunada. The IDF came, and they initially took the side of the extremist settlers, and we had to call the American embassy, who got the Israeli police to let us out. But we were there almost 75 minutes. But all of this just shows the brutal apartheid occupation of the West Bank. It shows that we need a Palestinian state. It shows that we should not be giving a dime to the Israeli government. It shows that we need to have accountability for the genocide in Gaza, and we should not be providing them with military weapons that they're being used to kill Palestinians and, in my case, to detain American citizens.
8: And Congressman, could you talk about the impact of this growing divide within the Democratic Party over U.S. Policy toward Israel and what your hope is for what the party will do in the future?
9: I don't believe it's a divide among the voters. There's just some of the old school politicians who haven't caught up. I've been all over Pennsylvania talking about bringing back manufacturing and new economic jobs. And at every stop, even in rural communities, I get asked, why are we giving aid to Israel? What are we doing to change our foreign policy? The next American president should recognize a Palestinian state. We should put a consulate in East Jerusalem, an embassy in Ramallah. We should make it clear that we do not give aid to Israel. We should stop military sales that are being used to kill Palestinians. This is the emerging consensus, not just among Democrats. It also is the emerging consensus among independents and Republicans under 50. We need to have a moral foreign policy again. We need to be, as FDR said, good neighbors, voices for self-determination of people, voices for human rights, a friend to the world. And people understand that our foreign policy has betrayed our ideals.
0: Congressmember O'Connor, Democratic congressmember from California, member of the House Committee on Oversight and Government, for vice chair of the Congressional Progressive Caucus, joining us from Pittsburgh, Pennsylvania. Coming up, assault, misogyny, verbal threats, records detail new allegations against Congressmember Max Miller. That's the headline of a new Mother Jones piece. We'll speak to the reporter.

0: This Be Dear to Me by American folk singer David Berkeley. This is Democracy Now!, democracynow.org. I'm Amy Goodman with Juan Gonzalez. Democrats are calling for an ethics investigation into Republican Congressmember Max Miller of Ohio, who's facing allegations of domestic abuse as he runs for re-election. Miller's ex-wife, Emily Moreno, who is the daughter of Ohio's sitting Republican Senator Bernie Moreno, claims Miller burned her chest and stomach by throwing hot water at her, held a gun to her head, and claims he fractured their two-year-old daughter's collarbone. A child protection specialist reviewing their daughter's February injury found bruising resembling a handprint, and an investigative report says Moreno recounted her child saying, "Daddy's house is scary," unquote. A court document quotes the daughter telling her mother, "Daddy, kill you." Mother Jones obtained some 2,000 pages of court filings and police reports pertaining to Miller through public records requests. Those records also include allegations dating back to high school. Politico had earlier reported Miller pushed a girl down a flight of stairs after he became enraged that she rejected his advances. Three people who were present corroborated the claim. Congressmember Miller is also facing a defamation lawsuit from former Trump White House press Secretary Stephanie Grisham, who alleges Miller abused her during their relationship before he married Emily Moreno. In 2021, Grisham wrote a Washington Post essay headlined, "I told the Trumps my relationship with a White House staffer had turned abusive. They didn't seem to care," unquote. Miller reportedly pushed Grisham against a wall, slapped her in the face after she confronted him about alleged cheating. President Trump later endorsed Miller, despite Grisham having raised her concerns with him directly. For more, we're joined in Washington, D.C. by Abby Vasulis, a national politics reporter at Mother Jones. Her recent article headlined, "Assault, Misogyny, Verbal Threats, Records Detail New Allegations Against Rep. Max Miller." And her latest piece is titled, "Democrats Call for Ethics Investigation into Congressman Max Miller." Abby Vasulis, welcome to Democracy Now! Just lay out all that's known at this point about a sitting Congress member, Max Miller, who's also the ex-son-in-law of the sitting Ohio senator, Bernie Moreno.
1: Right. So Congressman Max Miller was married to Emily Moreno until 2024 when they got a divorce. And filing through their divorce paperwork and their child custody paperwork, Emily Moreno accused Congressman Miller of multiple things that you mentioned: shoving her against a wall, throwing hot water at her chest, holding a gun to her head. And also their two-year-old child broke their collarbone, and that was investigated by DCFS. And while that investigation was ultimately unsubstantiated, meaning they couldn't prove abuse or neglect took place, Emily Moreno, in her interviews with police, said that she couldn't rule out that Congressman Miller broke their daughter's collarbone because he had done these things to her.
2: And Abby, you also know that the filings also include evidence that Miller implicitly threatened his ex-father-in-law, the Senator Moreno. Could you talk about that as well?
1: Yeah, of course. So in the legal filings over their custody disagreement, Emily Moreno filed for a civil protection order. And citing text messages from Congressman Miller, she included a screenshot in the filings of Congressman Miller saying something like, "You better keep your lying daughter under control or everybody's going to find out more about you than your wife does." So to me, that seemed like an implicit threat that if Senator Moreno could not rein his daughter in, that Congressman Miller was going to leak information about Senator Moreno. And, you know, I tried reaching out to Senator Moreno's office. They did not want to provide comment. Congressman Miller, through spokespeople, repeatedly declined requests for comment and declined answering very detailed questions. But reading the text message about you better keep your lying daughter under control seemed like an implicit threat to me.
0: Abby Vasoulis, yesterday, Emily Moreno filed a new restraining order against Congressmember Max Miller, her ex-husband. If you can talk about this and then talk about what we know about Stephanie Grisham, who said he violently attacked her.
1: Right. So throughout my reporting, it was clear that the allegations weren't just coming from Emily Moreno. There is an established pattern of multiple women claiming that they were abused by Congressman Max Miller. You have Stephanie Grisham, who dated Miller when they were both working under the first Trump administration. When she published a book excerpt about her novel, or sorry, her memoir about working in the Trump administration, she mentioned that she had been in a relationship with somebody that pushed her against a wall, slapped her. She published a book excerpt in the Washington Post. This is back in, I want to say, 2022. And Max Miller sued her for defamation. Now, the two of them came to a private settlement agreement, and Congressman Miller withdrew his lawsuit against her. Now, while the settlement agreement was private, it seems that their agreement was that neither could disparage the other in public. But now, Congressman Miller, in trying to protect his reputation as he faces these claims of domestic violence from Emily Moreno, is bringing back up things about Stephanie. And he published a recording of Emily Moreno in which she says that, you know, I'm sorry Stephanie did to you what she did to you. Max Miller said on social media that he thinks that is proof that he did not hurt Stephanie Grisham. Now, Stephanie says that, number one, that's not proof that he didn't hurt her. It's just saying that Emily is sorry that what happened happened. But moreover, by posting that audio and making that kind of conclusion in public, that Congressman Miller is violating the terms of their private settlement agreement. So now she is suing Congressman Miller about dragging her back into the public sphere over this issue that was supposed to be settled.
2: And meanwhile, as all of this information comes out, what's been the reaction of Republicans in Congress to these very serious allegations? And will any investigations happen?
1: So Democrats, including the Democratic Women's Caucus, have called for a House ethics investigation. Importantly, we haven't heard anything from Republicans, including Senator Bernie Moreno, whose daughter is at the center of all of this. He's told other outlets that this is a private matter, that he won't litigate things in the media, but of course he wants to protect his daughter and granddaughter, the granddaughter who suffered a broken collarbone. So we haven't heard anything from Republicans. I also reached out to the House Ethics Committee. It's a bipartisan committee. I reached out to their bipartisan staff director, who decided not to comment. So we don't know the status of whether an investigation is actually starting. We just know that Democrats have begun calling for one.
0: And finally, the record, if in 1 minute, if you can talk about from the allegation of pushing a girl down the stairs in high school, and then one interaction with law enforcement after another, also property violence, sort of uncontrollable violence.
1: Yeah. So like I said, this is a pattern of allegations. There was an event in high school, an alleged event in high school, in which Congressman Miller pushed a woman down the stairs. That was reported on by Politico in 2021, and three people told Politico that they were there, and they can confirm that happened. I reached out to that woman, and while she understandably did not want to talk to the media about what she went through all those years ago, she told me that it remains one of the most traumatizing nights of her life. That incident was mentioned in the court filings that I was flipping through, as was another incident Emily Moreno alleged that Congressman Miller had another violent incident involving a woman in college. And again, I asked Congressman Miller about this, and he declined to answer my questions. In court documents, he objected to the question rather than affirming it happened or denying it happened. But this is also just another one of the allegations he faces. He had multiple encounters with law enforcement when he was in his early 20s and in late teen years, punching his hand through a glass window. He cut his wrist so bad he required surgery. There was another incident in which a police report says he punched a guy in the back of the head and then ran from police. Most of those incidents seem to, he pleaded them down thanks to first-time offender programs, but those remain on his record as there were police encounters.
0: We want to thank you for being with us, Abby Vasoulis. We're going to link to your articles in Mother Jones, including assault, misogyny, verbal threats, records detail new allegations against Rep. Max Miller, and Democrats call for ethics investigation into Congressman Max Miller. Again, this is the investigation they're calling for into the sitting Ohio Congressmember Max Miller, the ex-son-in-law of the sitting Ohio Senator Bernie Moreno. Next up, we go to Ecuador, where 36 fishermen say they survived a U.S. bombing and were tortured then by U.S. forces. The investigating prosecutor was then murdered this month, in Ecuador. Stay with us.
3: Yo puedo ser tu hermana, tu hija, Tamara, Pamela o Valentina. Yo puedo ser tu gran amiga, incluso tu compañera de vida. Yo puedo ser tu gran aliada, la que aconseja y la que apaña.

0: anti-patriarchy by Anna Tijoux in our Democracy Now! Studio. This is Democracy Now!, democracynow.org. I'm Amy Goodman with Juan Gonzalez. We turn now to Ecuador, where the recent killing of a prosecutor who was investigating reports of torture by the survivors of U.S. strikes on three separate Ecuadorian fishing vessels has sparked intensifying calls for an independent probe into the Trump administration's military campaign in the region. Ecuadorian prosecutor Alexandra Bravo and her sister were fatally shot June 14th by a hitman on a black motorcycle who opened fire on Bravo in the city of Manta, Ecuador. Bravo had been investigating U.S. strikes on three Ecuadorian boats in which 36 on board survived, many of them recounting alleged torture by U.S. gunmen in U.S. military uniforms aboard a U.S.-flagged patrol ship. In March, two of the fishing vessels came under attack in the eastern Pacific. A third boat disappeared January 20th, along with eight of its crew members. Captain Hernan Flores was fishing with his crew about 170 miles off the coast of Ecuador's Galapagos Islands on March 17th, when an unmanned drone crashed into the cabin of his boat, known as La Negra Francisca, exploding into flames. After being taken by alleged U.S. armed forces, Flores and his crew were then turned over to authorities in El Salvador. In this clip shared with Democracy Now!, Flores describes the day his fishing boat was attacked by drones.
1: They handcuffed us and put hoods over our heads, but through the hoods there was some visibility, very faint. I could just make out their beards. They had beards, white or yellowish, and the hair was combed back. They were speaking English, which we didn't understand, but there was one person who translated into Spanish. They made a mistake because if we had been carrying anything illicit, they would have found something, but they never found anything. A captain from El Salvador were actually surprised. He kept asking for proof of something, but they never provided any. They simply said we were shipwrecked.
0: That was Hernan Flores, captain of the Ecuadorian fishing vessel known as La Negra Francisca. U.S. boat strikes across the Caribbean Eastern Pacific have killed at least 221 people since September. The Trump administration's provided no evidence linking the vessels or any of the passengers to drug trafficking. This all comes as a new report by Human Rights Watch raises alarm over abuses on civilians as part of a joint U.S.-Ecuador military campaign under the government of the right-wing Ecuadorian President Daniel Noboa. For more, we're joined by two guests. Camila Lourdes Galarza is an investigative journalist and labor organizer based in Quito, Ecuador. Her latest piece for Dropsite News, headlined "Prosecutor Investigating U.S. Boat Strikes and Claims of Torture Was Murdered in Ecuador." In April, she published an investigation with Dropsite exposing the bombing and torture of 36 Ecuadorian fishermen by U.S. forces. The exposé cited during a congressional interrogation of Defense Secretary Pete Hegseth. She's joining us now via Zoom audio from an undisclosed location for safety after receiving death threats in Ecuador. Thank you so much for being with us. Camila, if you can start off by explaining what happened to the Ecuadorian prosecutor and her sister and what she was investigating.
2: Absolutely. Thank you for having me. So I would like to contextualize the assassination of prosecutor Alexandra Bravo and the allegations of U.S. boat strikes and torture she was investigating, that they are a reflection of the growing U.S.-backed military dictatorship in Ecuador, which was ushered in with former Blackwater mercenaries patrolling voting sites at gunpoint a year ago, and today rules through the unconstitutional rescheduling of elections, 22 martial law decrees, and the mass starvation of prisoners, the suspension and dissolution of four major opposition parties, and the granting of diplomatic immunity to all U.S. troops deployed last December to Manta, the very city Linda were murdered, effectively allowing these troops to operate with zero accountability to Ecuadorian civil and criminal law, despite an explicit constitutional ban on U.S. military bases, which was originally introduced 20 years ago, precisely due to the history of U.S. military openly sinking fishing ships off the coast of Manta, and again ratified just 8 months ago by 60% of Ecuadorian citizens who voted to uphold the U.S. military ban. Alexandra Bravo was the Manta prosecutor assigned to investigate the disappearance of these three boats. And as she pursued lines of questioning in response to the allegations of torture, of starvation, and abduction by these fishermen, she received immense pressure from her own superiors at the Attorney General's office to treat the cases exclusively as cases of disappearance. And she told this and confided to this into my source at the Manta Police Department. In addition to this, she confided in a senior researcher at the Human Rights Watch that she was facing internal challenges trying to coordinate with other agencies, such as the Galapagos military base and the Port of Manta, which itself, during my original investigation, hung up the phone after we reached out and I identified myself as a journalist looking into these cases. The families of the still missing Fiorella crew members allege that the Port of Manta literally shut the door in their face when they went searching for answers. And so Alexandra Bravo was unable to advance many answers in this investigation. And actually, in the days leading up to her assassination, she was relocated to a neighboring municipality. Her entire caseload changed, and she was no longer investigating these three boats. I reached out to the Attorney General's office in Manta several times. They were unwilling to speak to me. Her replacement said that they were unable to speak to me, and that the investigation is currently sealed, and they cannot give any information on what they've found regarding her assassination.
0: In April, you published an investigation with DropSite News exposing the bombing and torture of 36 Ecuadorian fishermen, allegedly by U.S. forces. Investigation was cited during a congressional interrogation recently of Secretary of Defense Pete Hegseth. This is a clip of Massachusetts Congressman Bill Keating during the hearing with Hegseth and General Dan Kane, chair of the Joint Chiefs of Staff, before the House Armed Services Committee.
3: Let's look back a few weeks ago when a fishing crew ended a long day of hard fishing, scoring a full stock of albacore and swordfish on board. Without any warning or expectation, this small Ecuadorian fishing vessel, operating about 200 nautical miles off the Galapagos Islands, was militarily engaged by U.S. forces. It was hit once, then it was hit again. Not a warning shot, not an interdiction, two drone strikes. Survivors described chaos and severe injuries. Our U.S. forces then handcuffed the crew at gunpoint, placed black hoods over their heads, seized and scrubbed their devices, and then held them for days. It's the most convoluted bullshit I ever heard in my life. This should be public. This is our honor. This is what it makes American a difference maker. This is what we're
4: proud of. It's an incredible array of false accusations.
3: And I yield back my time.
0: False accusations, says Hegseth. Incredible. Camilla Lourdes Galarza, your response. Camilla?

0: A report and this bizarre story of the United States essentially kidnapping these fishermen and dumping them in El Salvador?
1: Sure. Amy Juan, thank you for having me. A pleasure to be with your audience. This is a new report in which we go into how the Trump administration has deepened U.S. security cooperation with Ecuador as a response to the surge in violence in the country, particularly due to the growth of organized crime groups. And this is happening, as for context, which I think is important, in a moment in which both governments have engaged in serious human rights violations, fueled particularly because both governments are insisting in framing the confrontation with organized crime groups as a sort of war, a sort of armed conflict. None of the two governments have provided transparency about the nature of their security cooperation, the precise role of U.S. forces in these operations, nor on the human rights safeguards governing these operations. Our report touches on one land operation in the border between Ecuador and Colombia in a place called San Martin that resulted in the arbitrary detention of four Colombian nationals and their torture. We corroborated through forensic evidence and analysis of their medical records that their accounts of suffering beatings, of being waterboarded, electroshocked, of suffering a mock execution, of being threatened that if they did not confess to be a member of an organized crime group, their fingers would be cut, their nails would be put out. And all of their testimonies and the lesions that they suffered were corroborated through these forensic analysis. And then we also go in depth into the three vessel cases that the colleague that was speaking before was mentioning. We were able to document in the three cases that took place between January and March this year that there were consistent and very compelling accounts pointing to potential U.S. involvement. The different testimonies that we collected mentioned that they saw a a white and blue vessel that was following them doing surveillance that had a U.S. flag. They mentioned being surveilled by drones. Two of the vessels reported being attacked by explosive drones. Four of the crew members on those two vessels were seriously injured. And again, we documented their injuries and corroborated their testimonies with forensic expert analysis. And then, as it was being mentioned, their approach by this vessel, which has the U.S. flag, the people on board have khaki camouflage. The testimonies report them having a U.S. insignia on their uniforms. They are arbitrarily detained, taken to the Salvadorian Coast Guard. And for context, El Salvador is very far away from Galapagos Islands. And they were taken to El Salvador and only days later sent back to Ecuador. We checked the criminal records on all of these people, both on the land operation and on the vessel cases. None of them had any judicial proceeding for violent or potentially violent crimes, nor for narco trafficking or for any participation in organized crime group. And then the third vessel, the two surviving crew members were fishing outside of the boat. They report seeing a white column of smoke going out the vessel. They go back to their vessel, and the vessel and the other eight crew members are missing. So we have been asking U.S. authorities for responses on these cases. They've told The Guardian that regarding the vessels, there was neither a DOD nor Coast Guard participation, but they have not mentioned if other U.S. agencies were involved, and we're demanding the U.S. government and U.S. Congress to provide answers on these cases. In the case of the land operation in San Martin, both the U.S. and the Ecuadorian governments have claimed that it was a partnered operation and a successful one, regardless of the fact that it's very clear that they striked places that had no relation to organized crime.
0: I'd like to go back to Camila Lourdes Galarza. Camila, President Noboa, who was born in Miami from a wealthy family, has a banana empire there. He's supposedly cracking down on drug trafficking and crime, but yet his own family shipping boats were caught trafficking 29 million euros of cocaine to Croatia. And could you talk about this, the role of the president? Also, he is one of the founders of the so-called Shield of the Americas, this coalition of right-wing governments across Latin America that President Trump has

0: put together.
1: Absolutely. Yes. 26 million euros of cocaine were found aboard the private boats of Noboa's family shipping corporation. And none of these draconian measures that nor the return of Operacion Condor style tactics, nor the military curfews and checkpoints placed on 70% of the nation in recent months has made Ecuador any safer. In fact, a report from the Quincy Institute for Responsible Statecraft recently revealed that Ecuador is now the most violent nation in the Western Hemisphere. And it furthermore, as you point out, becomes increasingly difficult to view this as anything other than the intentional engineering of a cartel economy to manufacture consent for the Monroe Doctrine. When President Noboa himself has been found to have ties to drug trafficking, he also appointed the personal attorney and corporate attorney of Noboa Trading, who defended the drug traffickers caught in this raid, as our Minister of Health. We have since had several changes of ministers of health, but it shows that there is not a true interest in combating this, right? And that is further exemplified by U.S.-Ecuadorian joint operations purporting to target drug traffickers, which are instead drone striking, waterboarding, and torturing innocent farm workers. I believe the colleague was just speaking to, you know, reporting that contrary to Pentagon intelligence, there was no evidence of drug trafficking on the farm that they bombed. And so we have not only seen a misapplication of the martial law regime that Ecuadorians have been living under for 2 years now, but also allegations from Ecuador's infamous Los Tiguerones cartel, in which one of the heads of this cartel alleged that Noboa had struck a deal with the organized crime group to deliver votes for his campaign. So this is a stark contrast to the political jargon used to justify Operation Southern Spear and the drone striking of these three particular boats, who, unlike Noboa's family ships, were searched and cleared by Ecuadorian authorities prior to the bombing, found to not be carrying any drugs.
2: Camila Lourdes-Galarza, I want to thank you for being with us, investigative journalist and labor organizer based in Quito, Ecuador. We'll link to your Drop Site News articles. Please stay safe. And Juanito Gobertas, director of the Americas Division at Human Rights Watch, speaking to us from Colombia. Thank you both for being with us. This is Democracy Now!, democracynow.org, The War and Peace Report. I'm Amy Goodman with Juan Gonzalez. We end today's show with a correction. On Thursday, during a segment on the rise of AI, I read a quote that had gone viral of the acclaimed writer and journalist Naomi Klein criticizing the AI industry. The quote said, it was sort of addressing Sam Altman, who had said, "We're deploying responsibly developed AI to liberate humanity from menial labor, dot, dot, dot." And Naomi, I quoted, saying, "You ingested the entire written output of human civilization without consent, without compensation, and without credit to build a system whose primary commercial application is eliminating the jobs of the people whose work you consumed. You're not liberating human creativity. You're strip mining it and selling it back at a markup while calling the theft training data." That was the quote. The only problem? It wasn't real. After the show, we learned the quote was not, in fact, the words of Naomi Klein or Sam Altman, but rather AI-generated text accompanying an AI-generated image of Klein and Altman. The quote appearing in a widely circulated graphic. We're joined now by the real Naomi Klein. She and Esther Taylor have written a new book that's coming out in September, which we'll talk about in September, End Times Fascism and the Fight for the Living World. But in this last minute we have together, Naomi, if you can talk about this quote. I mean, it had already gone viral before we unfortunately attributed it to you. What are your thoughts?
3: Thank you for letting me clarify, Amy. It does feel like I'll never get this under control because it has gone so viral. You know, I've written about the fact that these companies are creating digital doppelgangers of us, trying to monetize our identities. And that's all this is. I mean, it wasn't malicious and it was based on real things I said, but just mixed and matched. Same with the photographs. It fooled a lot of my closest friends and colleagues. And frankly, when I first saw it, I thought I had said it because I have said things very similar. But when you think about it in the context of journalism, it really is very worrying because it creates a feedback loop, right? I did a search this morning using a term that I knew I had used, quoting Astra, which is theft tech. but it fed me back. Gemini's AI led me back to these other AIs as the sources for the wrong quote. So one wonders how we're ever going to get out of this house of mirror unless companies are forced to label AI generated work, which they should be have to do.
2: And as you said, people like Yanis Varoufakis has whole YouTube channels that are not actually him, but are look like him.
3: Yeah, I mean, because I wrote a book called Doppelganger that looks at how this predicted this very future. Yanis reached out to me and I interviewed him about this absolutely uncanny phenomenon that he's dealing with that I think more and more people are going to be dealing with, where there are all of these videos that seem to be Yanis responding to daily events. Do a good job of imitating his accent and so on. Yeah.
2: Naomi,
3: you can't get them to go away.
2: We're ending the show. I look forward to speaking to you and Astrid Taylor in September on your new book, End Times Fascism and the Fight for the Living World. I'll be in Martha's Vineyard tonight for the screening of Steal the Story. Please, I'm Amy Goodman with Juan Gonzalez.
0: WPFW's summer membership drive runs August 2nd through the 15th. During that time, we hold space for you, our listeners, to support the critical work that we've done for 49 years. Our theme is reimagining Black liberation through our collective humanity in honor of Black August. And in that spirit, we dedicate this pledge drive to recent ancestor, WPFW's first program director, Young Lord and Black Panther, Denise Oliver Velez, an immensely creative, scholarly, and revolutionary woman. Programmatically, WPFW remains committed to the radically liberatory vision that Denise held for the station, imparted through both music and message. 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Unapologetically emancipatory, people-centered, independent media. Thank you.
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0: Good morning and welcome to Climate Friday right here on WPFW 89.3 FM in Washington, D.C. and all over on the WPFW app. I'm Rev Yearwood, and this is where we bring you the stories, the voices, and the truth from the front lines of the climate crisis, and where we connect climate justice to democracy, culture, health, and the movement shaping our communities. And I'm joined today by our amazing co-host, Brittany. Brittany, how are you doing this morning?
1: I'm amazing, Rev. I'm happy to be here, closing out another month, getting ready to start a new month. Officially, you know, going into the
0: Black
1: second
0: August.
1: Yeah, Black August, Black Business Month, second half of the year. I'm happy.
0: Well, I'm so happy that you're here, and shout out to our producer, Dewan Cross. Cross, thank you for holding everything together behind the scenes. You know, today we are going to reflect on last week's Respect My Vote interview and celebrate the movement's 18th birthday. That's 18th.
1: Bam, bam, bam, bam.
0: Yeah, for the Hip Hop Caucus. We started Respect My Vote right here in D.C., y'all, right down the street at the, of all places, at the 930 Club. I know everybody goes to the Anthem now, but the 930 Club over there by Howard University, next cross street from the Howard Hospital, is where we got this party started regarding Respect My Vote. But we're
1: That's
0: also...
1: Right.
0: It is. It is right there. It actually is a little gentrified. I mean, I remember when you really couldn't walk, I used to go by and see if you was, go by and see a young person, if that was your thing back when you was a student over there at Howard or some other school. You would go to the towers, you would go to the McDonald's, and there was a street on this back there behind the McDonald's. Man, you ain't want to walk that street. That was not the street. That was not the street to walk down. It was But now, man, you can walk down that street. And you can go to the movie theater and ice cream parlor. It's amazing. You know, gentrification is something else. But, man, I tell you, Brittany, there was some days there.
1: Yeah,
0: that was some day. Well, you know, Howard, that's your, you know, you went there
1: My
0: for undergrad.
1: Well, yeah, I did go to Howard for undergrad. And now I have a son there in undergrad at Howard. So I still know Howard.
0: Yeah, you know Howard through and through.
1: I didn't go for Whole Foods,
0: the Whole Foods, yeah, the Whole Foods are at Towers now. You're 100%, yeah. That's wild, yeah. It's a Whole Foods by Howard, and man, I hope Howard get it. I know they had it in the news recently. I know people have been looking at that. Have you been seeing that about the news, but Howard in the unenrollment of the students?
1: I have been seeing it. You know, I always tell people I went to Howard as an undergraduate student, graduated from Howard, and then I worked at Howard at some point for 5 years, and now I have a student at Howard. Mm-hmm. And what I'll say, with all of the administration hiccups that happened throughout the years, I still 100% believe that Howard degree is well worth the trouble.
0: No, most definitely. I mean, I didn't go to Howard undergrad. I was very blessed. My dad, who actually I think is he's still teaching. He teaches your son, I think, actually.
1: My son, which was crazy.
0: Yeah, so he's still, my dad is still there at Howard teaching. It's so funny because I go around Howard. I go down to Best Cuts there on Georgia Avenue. And I get my hair cut. But when I go there, people always stop me and say, yeah, your dad talks about you in this classroom. But I bring that up because my dad at one point was a dean at Howard and was a dean of, obviously, from both, I think, urban studies and African-American studies. He was dean of two different colleges. But I say that because I played a little basketball. People know here in the D.C. area. And I went actually to UDC and played basketball there and did a little something. Mm-hmm. And then came back to Howard for grad school, went to Divinity School there. I actually got into the law school and then went over to the Divinity School. But I bring this up because as someone who has been around and who only supports, I've gone to two HBCUs, and I will say that they prepared me for all the things that I'm doing. I will say this, the one thing that is important is that we still need to make sure that our administration is on point. And so I know that when I was an undergrad or grad or whatever, it was problematic at times. And I would just say this one, I hope that we invest, because I'm not putting this on the workers. You can't have two workers do the job of 14 people. Yeah. It's just not right. They can't facilitate that. So I think we need to invest in our admissions office, the same way that we are investing in other departments around Howard or other HBCUs. But also we'll say this too. I think that we have to make sure that we do things in excellence. People, as you said, there is no better degree than an HU, a Howard University degree. But I would also say that we also need to make sure that we are loving and taking care of our community. And with that, one thing we're going to talk about on this show is obviously about taking care of ourselves during these dangerous heat waves. It's been something. Our 100 days of content leading into November election and the meaning of Black August. Before we leave, we'll also talk about what we're doing this weekend and remind everyone that WPFW Pledge Drive begins on August 2nd. Yo, August 2nd is the Pledge Drive, and it will begin. So with that, let's take a little break. I'm going to turn it over to the producer, DeJuan Cross, to play a little bit of music, and then we'll be right back here on Climate Friday here on WPFW 89.3 FM in Washington, D.C.
2: Hallelujah. I don't know about you tonight, but

0: Welcome back to Climate Friday. I'm here joined with our amazing co-host, Brittany, and the producer, Dewan Cross. And Brittany, last week was a special episode of Climate Friday. You hosted actually an interview featuring Liz Havstad and reflected on the history and continued importance of the Respect My Vote movement. How many years is that, Brittany?
1: 18 years. 18 years. That's right. And that's an amazing feat. It's the longest running hip hop campaign that's mobilizing voters, registering and getting voters to pledge and bring people to the polls in every election since 2008. And so that's a Herculean feat.
0: That is.
1: To celebrate.
0: No, that is. And I think people didn't understand. I know who have seen my vote now. It's become a part of our culture. Obviously, they have seen it on many different ways. I remember as people would see when put some respect on my name when that took off. In the background was Respect My Vote T-shirt right there in the studio, the Breakfast Club. And it's been around on this on so many different things, different situations. And, you know, it launched actually 18 years ago. You mentioned that's actually a feat. I mean, I don't know. I mean, I pray for this organization. I pray for all of them. I mean, I pray for WPFW. I pray for Hip Caucus. I pray for all these institutions that are fighting for our people. But I pray for them so much because, man, 18 years of anything. I mean, 18 years being married, 18 years having a child 18 years or older. I mean, 18, anything is impressive. And so Hip Hop Caucus, you know, the Respect My Vote campaign launched in 2008 with a mission to educate, register and mobilize voters, especially young voters and communities that too often have been ignored or counted out of the political process. But Brittany, you hosted an interview last week. What stayed with you after that conversation?
1: So that was it was a really insightful interview with Liz Havstad, who is the managing director and chief operating officer of Hip Hop Caucus, who has seen the caucus since the beginning of Respect My Vote. So much respect and adoration for Liz and all the work that she does behind the scenes at Hip Hop Caucus. But one of the biggest things One of the biggest things for me was the importance of just continuous voter engagement. I always talk about being from Mississippi and how from outside of the state, you would think that Mississippi is just a deep red conservative state and there is no hope for it to be a purple state or a blue state, just not recognizing the vast different political ideology that is in the state of Mississippi. And I think that a lot of that is intentional, but I think that a lot of that is failure to engage voters day in, week in, month in, year out, for people to be able to get excited about casting their vote, get excited about, you know, perhaps the changing guards of political ideologies or being able to go to the polls and vote for something that represents them. And so the data shows differently in Mississippi. And what is so interesting for me about a state like Mississippi and being from Mississippi and being trained in media literacy, but then also working in media, is the intentionality around kind of the silencing of the data, like the hiding of the data when there are different elections in the state and just how close some of those elections are, you know? And so if people saw the data, then I think that they would realize the importance of their voter engagement, because it's not something that you can, you know, only talk about the week before the election. It's not something you can only talk about in the election year, you know?
0: That's right.
1: So people need information throughout the year and throughout the years. They need to understand what's on their ballot, how government affects their daily lives, and how to hold elected officials accountable after Election Day.
0: No, I agree with all of that. No, I mean, and that was a great interview. I want to give you a shout out, and everything you said is so, so important. You cannot wait until the last minute to enter a community and simply tell people that their vote matters. People need to be listened to before the election. They need to be invested in before the election, and they deserve accountability at the election. I think the one thing that I have seen, you know, my years of doing this work, particularly 18 years worth of my vote, and before, people know that I was also part of some other hip hop voter campaigns that weren't, have not been around as, weren't as long, obviously, from Voice Your Choice to, you know, Vote or Die, you name it. I've been a part of some voter campaigns. And the one thing that I will say that's so important that we need to understand is that we have to figure out a way to fund our freedom. Too many times we're looking for other people to fund our freedom. This is why, you know, next week when we start the WPFW Pledge Drive, we have to do everything we can to support WPFW and this opportunity for us to say what we need to say. But one of the things that we are not doing well is that we're not understanding that, you know, in the same way it costs to get the Prada purse or the Louis Vuitton, you know, shoes or the, you know, Hermes, whatever hat, whatever you want to get, or you want to go on vacation and Turks and Caicos or whatever it is you want to do. Nothing wrong with that. Going to Martha's Vineyard. Ain't nothing wrong. None of that stuff. Do it or wear it. And yeah, make it all happen. But it costs. It costs. Yeah. And you know it costs. You know it costs everything. And so if fun costs, so does freedom. Freedom costs too. So I just think that we have to do a better. One thing I've learned in this process is that we have to do a better job of funding our freedom, for not only for us, but for the next generation. But with that, we're going to take our second break. And when we come back, we're going to talk about my walks, taking care of yourself, 20 dangerous heat waves, and 100 days of content leading into the November election. 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We'll be right back.

0: This is your social justice calendar for the week of July 27, 2026. 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
1: 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I'm Brittany, here with Rev Yearwood. Rev. Hey. So, something you've been talking about recently, which I'm trying to get into. This is actually supposed to be my week to start. And I think this is my sign that when we finish to go on, to do what you're doing, and that is being committed to walking. What have these walks been to you? And just kind of give us a breakdown of your routine.
2: Yeah. So many of you know, my mom passed on May Day. And so that was a lot of, it was very heavy. And so grief is crazy.
1: Yeah.
2: And I'm actually looking forward to seeing, I don't know if you, have you seen, you know, Kev on Stage, the comedian?
1: Oh, yeah. His grief show.
2: Yeah, he's doing a grief show. And I think that's brilliant. I think it's brilliant. I was at Kevin's, Kevin would say his brother passed suddenly. And so he's doing a grief show. So I definitely want to take that in. But walking for me became a part of that. Walking was a part of me dealing with my grief and just trying to figure it out. But also just, you know, as some of you know, every year around at the end of August, we have our big Katrina anniversary commemoration. This year will be the 21st. Of the Hurricane Katrina, and we're going to be again walking from the levees 200 feet, which is about a five mile walk. It's no easy walk either, and so I always like to try to get. That walk always gets me, so that always reminds me. But walking has become just the important part, taking care of myself, particularly now, post dealing with grief and just making sure you clear your mind. And I think we spend so much time working, organizing, responding to emergencies, and helping other people. Sometimes we forget to care for our own bodies, minds, and spirits. So, you know, walking this gives me a chance to breathe, to reflect, pray, clear my mind. And just think about the work ahead. It is physical exercise. I mean, I think it's important. I actually do about 5 miles a day. I walk for 2.5. Actually, I have a coffee shop. I won't say the name of the coffee shop. But I'll say I have a coffee shop that I use as a turnaround point. I walk to that coffee shop and then I walk back. I just turn around. It's my stop moment. Stop here, turn around, walk back home. And I know it's literally 2.5 miles. So I know it's 2.5 up to then, 2.5. So it's 5 miles, but it's good. And it actually takes about an hour and a half. So it's a good.
1: You doing a little brisk walk. Yeah. You ain't struggling.
2: Yeah. It's about an hour and a half. In those 5 miles, you know, not that brisk, but it's good. But it's really helpful for the mental and spiritual maintenance.
1: Yeah, like I said, that's the sign that I need it because sometimes people overcomplicate exercise and overcomplicate self care when it doesn't have to be. Doesn't have to be expensive. You putting on your shoes, you going right out your front door and doing your 2.5 miles to the coffee shop and back. you know, walking, stretching, drinking water, sitting quietly with your thoughts, stepping away from the phone, all of that can make a difference in your long-term health, your long-term physical and mental health. And so, you know, that's also why we fight for clean air and for
2: most definitely and clean water
1: and clean water and for the preservation of tree-lined streets, and a lack of petrochemical companies in your neighborhood, because you wanna be able to breathe in some clean air.
2: No, that actually is so very important. And people should find something that works for them, obviously. It may be walking, maybe going to the gym. I know Cross, the producer, has his own gym in his own house, so he ain't gotta go nowhere. He just going down there and just turning. You know, I have seen him actually go to the gym too. But you know, whatever you want to do. It could be journaling, praying. I think praying and meditating is critical. I definitely think that. I don't care who you are. You could be Christian, Buddhist, Muslim. You could be agnostic, atheist. I definitely think you need to find something invisible to pull on besides yourself. I think that's very important, particularly if you're in this work. Let me be very clear. If you're doing social justice work, it is impossible to do this kind of work without having some kind of prayer or meditation or spending time with family. But the most important thing is making space to take care for yourself. We also need to be careful because we are experiencing dangerous summer heat.
1: Oh my goodness, it's so hot.
2: It is hot. It's going to be hot. It's actually going to be hot next week too. So people it's going to be, we're a little reprieve in here in the '80s, but I think next week it gets hot back here in the DMV and down there in Atlanta or down south is going to get hot again.
1: Yeah. And I've been over here out in the West Coast even, and the conversation on climate change has been not that how hot it is. Southern California is experiencing something that they aren't used to, which is humidity.
2: Oh, wow.
1: That humidity is hitting them and people don't know what to do. They're like, this is not supposed to happen. What is even going on? So it's been a thing over the last weekend. People calling Los Angeles by its government name to be like, now Letitia Anderson, you know that we don't do. This is something that's saved for the South. But yeah, it's hot and it's real. And that extreme heat is a form of climate justice issue, you know, when you start being around places, like I said earlier, where they don't have the ecosystem outside to lessen some of that heat from going directly from the sun to the concrete. People don't have access to air conditioning, you know, safe housing, transportation in this heat. I don't have a car. And so I'm in here waiting on the bus, riding my bike in this heat, and just hoping that, you know, whatever city I'm in, that the elected officials there would feel that it's important that for people who are pedestrians, as you know, and who are commuters just in general, as they are thinking about environmental and climate related infrastructure, that they don't take away you know, the greenery that helps keep the air pure and us shaded from some of this heat.
2: No, I agree. And I commend you for riding your bike. I think that's actually a great thing. That's good exercise actually. And catching the bus, but we got to make those things, you know, easier for our community. But if you're right now up here, this Friday morning, you are trying to catch a little bit this early morning and listen to us. If you are walking or exercising outside, please try to go earlier in the morning or later in the evening. I mean, that's one of the things. I mean, I literally now get up at 5 o'clock to try to make my walks because, like I said before, it's about an hour and a half. And if I chill a little bit, it could be 2 hours, you know, round trip, just me just making it happen. I can feel it. I tell you, it's a big difference. If you leave at 8 and you come back at 10, it's a big difference. So it can get hot. So if you're out there right now, you can feel it. So make sure you take care of yourself. Make sure you bring water. Make sure you wear lightweight clothing and slow down when you need to. I mean, you know, this is not a sprint. This is not a marathon. This is not a sprint. It's a marathon.
1: Yeah.
2: Shout out Nipsey. It's definitely a marathon. So and find shade, take breaks, and pay attention to what your body is telling you. That's very important.
1: We were talking about wellness. We've been talking about heat. I think I worked up some warmth, and we should take a break. This is WPFW 89.3. We'll take a quick break, and we'll be right back.

0: Welcome back to Climate Friday here on WPFW 89.3 FM in the nation's capital. As we close out this last day of July, we are...
1: Wow, man, this time goes fast, doesn't it?
0: So fast. It's unbelievable.
1: I mean, this year, I mean, in a good way, but it also, is it just me or does it feel like it's speeding up? I mean,
0: it feels
1: man.
0: Like it's speeding up, for sure. I actually read news that it is speeding up, like the actual spinning of the planet is like a few seconds up.
1: Yeah, it definitely feels like we hit the end of July faster this July than we did last July. Yeah. Man. Yeah.
0: But as we close it out, that means that we're entering Black August.
1: I love Black August.
0: Yeah. So since you love Black August, tell us what it is.
1: Yeah, no, Black August is such an important month because it's such an important month because it's a month where so many things in our struggle happened and we reflect. I mean, obviously, it's on August 4th is President Barack Obama's birthday, and actually we launched our Green the Block campaign from the White House on his birthday. We were the first organization to launch a campaign with President Barack Obama. It was on August 4th and on his birthday. We did that with Lisa Jackson, who was the head of EPA at the time, and others. But that was there. But this is one of the different things. Obviously, we've had political prisoners, Emmett Till, Hurricane Katrina, March on Washington, which is going to happen again this year, as will happen, the Hurricane Katrina commemoration will also happen this year as well. Those are at the end of August. So a lot. I mean, Black August is just a period of political education. It's a period of reflection. It's a period of discipline and resistance, just rooted in our struggle. And in the Black freedom struggle, the modern Black August tradition emerged from obviously incarcerated organizers at San Quentin State prisoners, I mentioned before, in 1979. That was the whole political prisoners that we were looking at. And it was a way to honor George Jackson and other incarcerated organizers. And still is today, political prisoners, freedom fighters, and people who gave their lives for resisting racial oppression. So Black August is such an important time for us to just reflect on our past, but also our future. And it's also a time when people come back to school. It used to be September. Ain't no more September. Everybody back in schools in the middle of August now. So it's time back in school. It's a time when we are preparing ourselves for the fall. Black August is just powerful.
0: Yeah, it is. It is. And it's important to understand that it's not just, you know, another history and heritage celebration. We gotta study that history. Yeah. And we have to make sure that people learn about these different Black liberation movements and political prisoners and the system and the ways that policing, incarceration, surveillance have all been used against Black organizers. You know, I got a pair, but they jokingly say that when you wear the metal glasses, you might as well be the ops. There's surveillance around us everywhere, in different movements. But I think maintaining that history is so important because they're trying to sanitize what really happened in our history, and you're seeing the erasure from museums, you're seeing the erasure from textbooks, and it's crazy.
1: Yeah, no, there's somebody who has been under surveillance by, you know, systems of oppression. I've felt that. I know what it feels like. And, you know, it's tough. And, you know, so that's why Black August to me is such an important thing, because it also asks us to remember people who are often overlooked by the traditional history books and mainstream media. I mean, it's such an important to know who organized from inside prisons, still are to this day. That common bond is critical. Who resisted segregation, colonialism, racism, and economic oppression, all those things, people resisted against them and stood strong for Black power and for our communities, and people who were just called dangerous. Like, you know, I was literally a threat to national security. That was literally, I say that now. Some of y'all, they're like, what, huh? Yes, they literally, it was on paper, like in this, and I couldn't fly. I literally couldn't. There was a time I could not fly. I couldn't. I would go to airports. Thanks, shout out to my dear brother TC Muhammad, because we had a game plan that if I had to go to the airport and I got trapped somewhere, he wouldn't know. We had some kind of system where if I didn't call him after landing or getting someplace, he knew I wasn't allowed. And because of that, they wouldn't allow me to go. So even for folks to just speak out, like, I mean, whatever it may be, just during our lifetimes, but we just later recognized by our community as freedom fighters.
0: Yeah, absolutely. And August is just connected to so many important moments in history and in Black history. August 6th will be the Voting Rights Act anniversary.
1: Yes.
0: This is some American history. The Haitian Revolution back in 1791.
1: Matt Turner.
0: Mm-hmm. Yeah. That was 1831. The March on Washington, which we keep going. As I mentioned, the VRA out here. Ferguson, yep. Watts out in California. So August, we may need to go in August with some prayer too, looking at the history.
1: No, it carries grief. No, yep. That's the thing. It carries a lot of pain and it carries resistance, but it also carries transformation. So Black Oz challenges us to study the movements while they are still uncomfortable, not only after history has made them safe, but they are important for us to, as you said, Brittany, for us to go into this with prayer.
0: Yeah, we're going to it with prayer. But there's also things to celebrate. And that's the overcoming of all of those things. One thing about our people is we are a resilient group of people, and we continue to thrive no matter what systems of oppression and hate and violence is bestowed upon us. We still come out the most educated, the flyest, the coolest, all of that, no matter what. So, but we'll take another quick break. 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Reminder that we will have a pledge drive this Sunday, August 2nd, run through August 15th. That's two weeks.
1: Yeah.
0: Yes. You got 2 weeks where we'll be asking you to support this station and the programming that WPFW provides. So just wanted to raise that for folks as we go into this break on 89.3 FM.

0: 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Great show today, Rev. We've been talking about health and wellness and Black August. It's also Black Business Month in August. The Respect My Vote campaign turned 18 this week. Kudos to you and all those who have been involved in that. People have to get out to vote. Go to respectmyvote.com. More announcements I've heard are coming about the Respect My Vote campaign and where you all will be and who will be involved. So I'm excited to hear about that and learn more.
1: Yeah, no, I'm excited too about all of that as we get into August and, you know, Respect My Vote, all that good stuff y'all discussed. I'm excited.
0: It's gonna be a good month. And I know you'll be busy. I've heard that you have been working on movies and all kinds of things that I'm excited to explore in some of these upcoming conversations. And so, in the meanwhile, oh, what are you gonna say?
1: I thought Carl was saying something.
0: Oh, no. Okay. And to the listeners out there, we want to know what your concerns are. What issues are you having? What do you want to talk about? What are the climate issues affecting your neighborhood? What questions do you have about extreme heat, voting rights, data centers, utility costs, environmental justice, issues around climate and environment at the polls? 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
1: Definitely.
0: Yes. One thing that this station has is some consistency. 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
1: No, without a doubt. Thank you, Brittany. Thank you to our producer, Cross. And thank you to everyone listening.

Yeah, shout out across. I'm listening to Washington, D.C., across the DMV and around the world. I'm excited. Tomorrow is August 1st, Black August. I'm actually looking forward. I've got two of my friends are in town performing. We'll check them out tomorrow. Chance the Rapper and Vic Mensa here in the DMV. But regardless, whatever you're doing, either at the start of Black August or at the end of Black August, take care of yourself. And I am Rev U, and this has been Climate Friday. And make sure you love yourself. You appreciate all you're doing for our community. And we'll see you next Friday. And all power, and I do mean that from the bottom of my heart, all power to the people.

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0: From Washington, D.C., this is On the Ground. The wanted war criminal Israeli Prime Minister Benjamin Netanyahu meets Trump at the White House, and protest erupts on the streets of D.C.
1: Every single time he lands here, it's not a diplomatic visit. It's a war council, because every single time he visits, he colludes with the U.S. ruling class to expand a genocide that stretches across Palestine, across Lebanon, across Syria, across Yemen, and across Iran. There is always just another case of escalation, another pitch for justification for more bombs.
0: And Professor Gerald Horn weighs in on the latest in the unprovoked war on Iran by Israel and the U.S.
2: This conflict is spreading like an oil spill, which is very dangerous because dropping one match could lead to a detonation that could eventuate in something approaching World War III.
0: All that and much more coming up. Welcome to On the Ground, Voices of Resistance from the nation's capital. I'm Esther Ivarum. First, our headlines. In the renewed exchange of missile strikes in the U.S.-Israel war in Iran, Iran says that it destroyed three F-35 fighter jets parked at a base in Jordan and also bombed a U.S. base in Kuwait. While the U.S. Central Command reports bombing dozens of targets in Iran, including military command centers, missile and drone facilities, coastal surveillance, and defense sites. There is evidence of the war widening with renewed fighting between Saudi Arabia and Yemen, U.S.-Saudi attacks on Iran's allies in Iraq, and Iran attacking U.S. allies in Iraq. More on the war later in the show with Gerald Horn. Now, national and D.C. news with Chantel James.

0: violence and racial targeting by immigration and customs enforcement officers continues to wreak havoc on communities, families, and small businesses around the country. In Orlando, ICE used a liquor license dispute to force the self-deportation of Jamaican native Cleon Williams, Uncle Lou, an icon of the area's punk scene who ran a legendary venue and bar under his name for 2 decades, and, according to Senator Patty Murray, in Seattle, ICE physically intimidated and threatened to beat local small business owner Eduardo Aguirre Esparza if he didn't immediately sign papers to self-deport. Here on Capitol Hill, Representative William Castro of Texas is among those leading the call to close the notorious Dilley ICE detention center in his state, where even infants are held. He spoke Wednesday to MSNBC.
1: So there's a 2-month-old baby there and 4 pregnant women there right now. And, you know, I can tell you that it's no place for a 2-month-old baby to be, or even a 1- or 5-year-old kid. We want the Dilley Detention Center shut down. It's the only place that I can think of where we have allowed in our country for the commodification of child imprisonment. There are investors who make more money the more kids that are put into the Dilley Detention Center. And I just think that in our country, that's a grotesque thing.
0: In Trump's continued war on voting rights, he's asking Republicans in the Senate to cancel their August recess to pass his SAVE Act, which is widely judged to be a voter suppression bill, as it requires a birth certificate or passport for voting eligibility. Rules in the bill also create barriers for married women whose names have changed. No word yet on whether the Senate will actually forego its cushy month off to consider the unpopular bill. Separately, in a victory for voters, a federal court has rejected the Trump administration's attempt to kill mail-in ballots. In other news on the election front, former health official Abdul El-Sayed is maintaining a double-digit lead in the Democratic primary for senator in Michigan, despite Islamophobic attacks funded by AIPAC and attacks within the establishment of the Democratic Party. Millions in AIPAC money is pouring in to support his opponent Haley Stevens, while he supports withdrawal of all military funding to Israel, supports Medicare for all, and accepts no funding from PACs. Continuing to follow the case of Nolan Wells, the 18-year-old mysteriously found dead in Mississippi after going on a boating trip with friends over the 4th of July holiday, the family's lawyer, Ben Crump, held a press conference Thursday where he drew connections linking the deaths of 2 other black teenagers, Daniel Irving of Texas and Tyler Smith of Kentucky, both also 18, as part of the same pattern of black youth under racist attack. The other bombshell update in the Wells case is enhanced audio of the emergency call made by Wells' friends on the day he disappeared. On a recording of the call, posted July 26 on Facebook by an audio professional, Janetta Brantley, Wells' friends are heard in the background asking if he is dead, calling out his name, and criticizing someone named Bart for his actions. A grand jury has been impaneled and is hearing evidence on the case, and Wells' parents have filed legal papers requesting social media corporations to preserve any content that could be related to their son's death. In D.C., there's community pressure on the food delivery service DoorDash to end its support for H.R. 9720, the D.C. Taxing Authority Review Act in Congress, which would rob the ability of the district to set its own tax code. D.C. is seeking a simple 20-cent tax on each food delivery to fund grocery access programs, support services for delivery workers, and financial assistance for local residents. Organizers from Free DC and other groups are initiating a campaign urging people to cancel DoorDash subscriptions and delete the app from their phones. This is attorney Jarius Adams.
2: If you've seen people deleting the DoorDash app this week, it's not because their food showed up cold. It's because there's a political fight over who gets to govern Washington, D.C. The D.C. City Council recently approved a 20-cent fee on third-party delivery orders. Now, the extra money would go towards funding food access programs across the district. DoorDash opposed the fee. But what really sparked outrage is that DoorDash decided to back federal legislation that will require Congress to approve DC tax and fee increases. To understand why people are upset, you have to understand DC home rule. Washington, DC already has limited self-government because Congress has the ability to overturn many local laws. And critics say that DoorDash is inviting Congress to come and interfere with DC's ability to make local decisions. This is about whether a private company can call on Congress to step into DC politics when they don't like the policy implemented.
0: Free DC is also calling on DoorDash to stand up for and protect its drivers, which are routinely hounded and harassed by ICE agents. For On the Ground, this is Chantel James.
3: Thank you, Chantel. And speaking of workers and work in the U.S., Thomas O'Rourke reports on three labor actions around the country where workers are fighting cuts in pay, benefits, and job security, starting right here in the D.C. area.
4: Thousands of workers and educators in the University of Maryland system, including Bowie State, University of Maryland College Park, as well as the private Johns Hopkins University, are bracing for large numbers of job cuts to address budget cuts exceeding $100 million for the coming year. These cuts target temporary and part-time workers, researchers, professors, and unfilled positions. AFSCME Council 3, a union representing nearly 6,000 workers in the system, has urged the university to find cost savings by reducing the salaries of higher-paid administrators instead. The union also suggested that the system should curtail its use of short-term contractual employees and expensive private contractors.
5: At a protest and press conference outside USM headquarters downtown and in legal action already filed in Annapolis, the University System of Maryland accused of illegal and unfair labor practices by the union representing more than 6,000 employees across the system's 10 institutions.
6: It's unfair, it's unjust, it's despicable, it's underhanded, and I don't understand how they wake up and look at themselves in the mirror each day.
5: AFSCME says USM has refused to implement wage increases, raises that were promised in the contract, fully funded and approved by state lawmakers, and supposed to start on July 1st. An unfair labor practice charge filed with the Maryland Public Employee Labor Relations Board claims the university system opted not only to ignore the union agreement, but also to haphazardly and hastily lay off nearly 100 members at Bowie State and College Park since mid-May.
4: A growing strike in the San Francisco Bay Area threatened to disrupt West Coast shipping. On July 21st, ILWU Local 10 longshore workers walked off the job to honor ILWU Local 6 warehouse and refinery workers' picket lines against the C&H Sugar Refinery in Crockett, California. The refinery's owners, the Fanjul family, through American Sugar Refiners, ASR Corporation, are among the U.S.'s largest sugar producers. It also brought in scabs to unload the sugar ship Tia Herald, which arrived from the Philippines. Filipino community activists joined the picket line in solidarity, emphasizing that Filipino agricultural workers on the Philippine island of Negros, where much of the sugar is grown, face brutal labor conditions, violence, and murder of labor organizers by Filipino armed forces. Here are some of the voices from that picket line.
7: This old sappy superintendent over here tried to get our mechanics to get in a bus and cross this picket line. But you know what that means? That's how weak they think we are. They think we divided. They think we sore. They think we flat-footed. They think we don't stand a chance. But what we gonna do?
8: Kick their ass!
9: Let's go to the game.
7: When I say you're ready to fight, you say damn right. Ready to fight!
9: Damn right!
7: Ready to fight!
9: Damn right!
10: I'm Noelle DiMartini. I'm a member of ILWU KLZW Local 10. All the longshoremen, we closed down the ports out in the Bay Area, and we all showed up in solidarity to support our brothers and sisters of ILW Local 6, our warehouse union workers here at CNH Sugar Crockett. CNH Sugar has, from my understanding, they're busing in scab labor, if you will, to work our jobs. So we work here. So does ILW Local 6. They also work here.
11: It seems like they're spending millions of dollars to bust the union.
10: Yes, they are. So why not just be fair to your workers who have worked for you for 20 to 30 years?
4: Finally, 60-plus drivers, operators, and maintenance workers of Amalgamated Transport Union Local 1208 in Jackson, Mississippi, entered their third week of a strike against Jackson Transit, JTRAN, and its management contractor, MV Transportation, demanding better wages and working conditions. I spoke to the local's president, Charles Torns, Jr., on day 8 of the strike, July 21. Negotiations are scheduled to resume on July 31st, with an appointed mediator joining the talks.
12: JTRAN is essential public service in Jackson, Mississippi, and we provide thousands of residents a way to get to work, school, medical appointments, grocery stores, etc., necessities where they may have to go. Drivers at JTRAN are not just simply operators. We take pride in our jobs. We're professional, and we serve the public day in and day out, and that's our service to Jackson. We're going to remain disciplined through this whole ordeal, and we're going to remain focused. And, of course, we're going to remain faithful to getting a fair contract for all the workers at JTRAN.
4: This is Thomas O'Rourke for On the Ground.
3: Thank you, Thomas. And also thanks to Steve Zeltzer, Pacifica's Capitalism, Race, and Democracy, as well as WBAL-TV 11 in Baltimore.

0: Finally, in culture and media, the nonprofit newsroom Breakthrough News is launching a petition campaign and raising funds to fight a lawfare attack from the House Ways and Means Committee, which just subpoenaed financial records and other documents from the nonprofit organization. Breakthrough describes the investigation as a, quote, flagrant abuse of power and a direct attack on journalists and the First Amendment, end quote. 20 journalists in Gaza who reported under harrowing conditions throughout the genocide were abruptly terminated by Al Jazeera after the fake ceasefire was announced in October of 2025. Some of the media workers are reportedly preparing to file a lawsuit against the Doha-based media company. Tech analysts are sounding the alarm after an artificial intelligence program created by OpenAI, independently without human intervention, hacked into three other companies. And finally, independent journalists are trying to correct the record after the New York Times incorrectly translated a speech by Nicaragua President Daniel Ortega and accused Ortega of announcing the end of elections in his country and accusing him of making himself president for life. What he actually said is that the country will no longer have elections interfered with by the U.S. and its various non-state proxies in the region. I spoke to Becca Rank Foster, a citizen journalist who has lived and worked in sustainable community development in Nicaragua for 25 years.
1: Every year, we celebrate the 19th of July, which is the anniversary of the triumph of the Sandinista Revolution, when Sandinista guerrillas overthrew the cruel U.S.-backed dictatorship of Anastasio Somoza. And every year, our co-president, Daniel Ortega, gives a speech. And that is a little bit, maybe you could compare with the State of the Union address in the United States. It's an annual speech where, you know, in this case, it was about 70,000 people were gathered in person and the rest of the country was watching on television, including on large screens in public parks around the country. And it's usually a time for, you know, you announce it. Any big announcements happen during that time, a little bit, you know, where we are and where we're going. And as is the style of Daniel Ortega, he always starts every one of his speeches with a historical outlook. He likes to say, remember, this is what happened. This is colonialism that we've been through. Remember what happened when we were under dictatorship. Remember this and that. And he goes through Nicaragua's history. And he did that this time as well. And he went through the history of colonial interference, foreign interference in Nicaragua, and also the history of interference in elections. This is something very normal for him. Everyone who, as I was in a public park watching on a big screen, and everyone was right there with him. People were cheering, you know, following right along. And so when we finished, you know, there's big cheers. The speech is finished. Everyone understood what happened. We went home and woke up the next morning to discover that suddenly there's not going to be elections again. And I can tell you, I've talked with other people who are watching in public parks. Nobody who was listening and understands, you know, what he's saying and how he was saying it came away from listening to that speech in its entirety with the idea there weren't going to be elections in Nicaragua. So it's quite a surprise to us to find that these international outlets, you know, not just the New York Times, Reuters had an article, you know, had a put something out on their wire and everybody picked it up. And what it said was just took a fragment of it to say Nicaragua won't have elections again. It left off the part where he was saying won't have elections like these, where we can have outside interference, where exactly outside interference is possible. So for Nicaragua, it's a surprise to discover that this is how it's being interpreted out in the world. And very much on purpose, you know, anyone who reads that speech in its entirety is not going to come away with that. But because they chose to quote a fraction of a sentence and not the entire thing, this was circulated around. And of course, you know, they ran with it. I think that for Nicaragua, this is, you know, since then, following on this, we have seen clarifications coming out from the presidency. Our co-president Rosario Murillo has said very clearly, yes, there will be elections, but we will have our elections. They will be ours in terms of they will be designed by Nicaraguans for Nicaraguans so that Nicaraguans can choose who they want to have in elected office.
0: Foster's article is titled Meddling Through Mistranslation, U.S. Interferes in Nicaragua's Elections, posted on the website of Calcigen News, calcigen.com. And those are our headlines and happenings. Up next, taking to the streets to protest a war criminal. Stay with us.

1 week ago from today, I disrupted Pete Hegseth's hearing. And I told him what we all think, what American people really think about their wars. We do not want our money to be used to slaughter children in all of our homelands. There are war criminals in this White House behind me every day. But today, one of the worst men alive has come to D.C. Benjamin Netanyahu is in our city, and we are living at the same time as one of the most deranged and genocidal political leaders in modern history. And this man has access to unprecedented military power, who has used it relentlessly against Palestinians, Lebanese, and Iranians, and more. Shame! We have witnessed the Zionist carnage in our lands. We have witnessed children slaughtered at their elementary schools in Minab in Iran and so many more places. And justice is yet to come for them and for countless others. Shame. And one of the principal architects of all of this terror is here in Washington today, protected and guarded by our police, by our military, and by our government. They met behind closed doors to discuss the future of Palestine, of Lebanon, of Iran, as though these countries belong to them. Shame. Shame. Iran does not belong to Zionists. Iran belongs to Iranians. Yes. Lebanon does not belong to Zionists. Lebanon belongs to Lebanese. Palestine belongs to Palestinians. Netanyahu's last visit came just weeks before the United States and Israel launched their criminal war against Iran. And now he's returned while the fighting has paused. Perfect timing. We know what he came here to demand. More bombs for Gaza, more occupation in Lebanon, more attacks on Iran, more American weapons, more displaced families, more dead children. And none of our people are bargaining chips. None of our countries are battlefields for American and Zionist domination. Palestinians deserve liberation. Lebanon deserves sovereignty. Iran deserves sovereignty. Netanyahu is wanted by the International Criminal Court for war crimes and crimes against humanity, but instead of accountability, Washington has given him a motorcade, a meeting, and an invitation to another war criminals. International law for Washington's enemies and total impunity for Washington and its allies. That is not justice. That is not law and order. That is imperialism. We will not stand quietly in this city while war criminals decide which of our families to kill next. We refuse to let them erase Palestine. We refuse to let them occupy and destroy Lebanon. We refuse to let them turn Iran into another endless American war. If you provide the bomb, you must answer for the body it tears apart. If you fund the crime, you are responsible for the crime. If you arm genocide, you're committing genocide. We reject Netanyahu, we reject Trump, and we reject this alliance of psychopathic war criminals. Yes. And we reject the imperial war machine that believes it can murder Palestinians, Lebanese, and Iranians without consequence. No

0: For months now, we have witnessed the Zionist entity drag on a war which they are losing to Iran. We have seen the illegal invasion of Lebanon, which its true purpose is to seize indigenous land in the south and uproot the connection to the land using tools like the largest non-nuclear bomb used since World War II. Shame. The mask of defense has been dropped and has been due to the steadfastness of Gaza. We call it what it is: occupation, land theft, and expansion. From Tehran to the south of Lebanon to the West Bank to our streets, we demand it all be shut down. Thank you all who have come out here today in the rain. We all know we have the duty to keep our eyes open at all times. In Gaza, the ceasefire has been reduced like any agreement that a Zionist entity creates. A sham. Even during the World Cup that was being held in the belly of the beast, the people of Gaza were not granted the peace, nor were they granted moments of joy. The occupation directly targeted Palestinian athletes and soccer players trying to break their steadfastness. They targeted the man, Mohammed Al-Wahidi, who organized the screenings of the World Cup alongside two children minutes before the highly talked about Egyptian-Argentina game. He gave people the reason to smile in the middle of a genocide, and the occupation targeted for it. Shame. This is what Zionism is. It cannot let children watch soccer in peace. And in the West Bank, the world has remained silent about settler programs, being distracted by things like this World Cup. Armed settlers raiding villages and lands, such as the land of Farouk al-Ramadan. When Farouk attempted to defend his family, the IOF murdered him alongside his brothers Jawad, Imran, and Ibrahim. Across the West Bank, we witnessed the settlers' disregard for the land as they burn homes and farmland and poison livestock under the protection of the IOF. Shame. This is the policy of the Zionist entity, and it will not stop until Zionism itself is dismantled. And the chief architect behind this, Netanyahu, flew into the state of Maryland on a mission to continue his war planning with Trump, who will remain to be Netanyahu's cuck. Maryland Governor Wes Moore has repeatedly asserted that Benjamin Netanyahu has committed war crimes against the Palestinian Lebanese people. In fact, he is quoted as saying he does not know how much longer we can tolerate these kinds of actions from Bibi. Governor Moore, you have consistently let this war criminal fly into Maryland for his meetings with the fascists in office. Shame! His blatant and cowardly silence is unsurprising. Wes Moore has heard countless testimonies from his constituency urging Maryland to cut all ties to the legitimate apartheid Zionist state, to repeal the anti-BDS law that criminalizes boycotting genocide, and to take a clear stance on Palestinian liberation and struggle. And yet Wes Moore has done nothing. Shame. We expose him for what he is, a sham politician who uses the Palestinian cause to grift for our votes. He absolutely has the power to put truth in his words and has refused to time and time again. And this is undoubtedly his moral obligation. He says that Netanyahu has committed war crimes, but dances around calling what he is a war criminal. Shame. As American Muslims for Palestine, we steer the Muslim front for the Palestinian liberation in America. We are uniquely forcibly complicit in the mass murder of our brothers and sisters from back home, from Palestine to Lebanon to Sudan, from our tax dollars to our jobs in big tech and defense, our educations which are rooted in bloody endowments. We must understand that there's no sacrifice we can make here, no punishment that compares to what our brothers and sisters face on the ground. We must understand that we are never the exception. We are simply geographically lucky that it's not our turn. We look to our Prophet Muhammad sallallahu alaihi wasallam as a revolutionary, a messenger who brought about radical change to the Arab world, a military strategist who refused to accept false treaties and remained unwavering in the face of enemies. We know as Muslims that people like Benjamin Netanyahu and all Zionists will end up in the depths of hell for eternity. But Allah subhanahu wa ta'ala tells us in the Holy Quran in Surah An-Nisa, O believers, stand firm for justice as witnesses for Allah, even if it is against yourselves, your parents, or your close relatives. Be they rich or poor, Allah is the best to endure their interests. So do not let these your desires cause you to deviate from justice. We refuse to bear witness passively. It is our religious and moral obligation to continue this fight by any means necessary until the liberation of Palestine and all oppressed people. From Palestine to the Philippines.
1: Palestine.

0: only one solution. Freedom, power, revolution. There is only one solution. The Palestinian Youth Movement, a transnational independent grassroots organization of Palestinian and Arab youth fighting for the liberation of our homeland from Zionism and imperialism. I want you all to take a look around you and look who's standing next to you. Residents of DC, there's residents of Virginia, there's residents of Virginia, of Maryland, people of every single faith and every single background and every single walk of life, and every single one of us is here because we refuse to stay silent. We are here today with one clear message. War criminal Benjamin Netanyahu is not welcome in our communities, not in DC, not in Maryland, not Virginia, and not anywhere. Netanyahu has come to Washington for the seventh time since Donald Trump's second term began. Seventh time! Shame. And every single time he lands here, it's not a diplomatic visit. It's a war council, because every single time he visits, he colludes with the U.S. ruling class to expand a genocide that stretches across Palestine, across Lebanon, across Syria, across Yemen, and across Iran. There is always just another case of escalation, another pitch for justification for more bombs, drawing the United States deeper into the regional conflicts, despite the opposition of the American people and by the millions around the world who reject another U.S.-backed regional war. Shame. And every time he leaves Washington, the bombs fall harder and the aggression expands and more land is stolen and more of our people are murdered. Shame. And who pays for it? We do. We do. Billions of our tax dollars, money that could be going to feeding our neighborhoods, funding our communities, housing our unhoused and funding our schools, are being spent to roll out the red carpet for who? For a war criminal. They are stealing from us to protect a man who slaughters. They are stealing from us to protect the man slaughtering our people. Let me be clear about who has come to our city in this very current moment. There is a man with an ICC warrant out for his arrest. The court found responsible grounds to believe that he is criminally responsible for war crimes, including use of starvation as a weapon, as a method of warfare, and intentionally directing attacks against a civilian population. The court also charged Netanyahu with the crimes against humanity of murder, of persecution, and other inhumane acts, and he is still welcome to the United States of America. 15 countries have committed to arresting him. 15. Since October 2023, Israel has murdered over 70,000 people. I want you all to say that number once again inside your heads, because that is not a statistic. That is 70,000 names, 70,000 families, 70,000 futures that have been erased and denied a future. Israel has attacked hospitals and clinics more than 735 times. They have decimated the healthcare system of an entire people, and 90% of the schools and universities in Gaza have been damaged or destroyed completely. Nearly 10,000 Palestinians have been abducted and thrown into Israeli prisons, and at least 98 Palestinians have been killed in Israeli custody. Shame. In the West Bank, the settlements expand, the detentions continue, and families are dispossessed of the land that they have lived in for generations. Shame! This is not war, and it is not defense. It is ethnic cleansing, and the man directing it has come to our neighborhoods, and will we allow that? Since the genocide escalated, over 250 of my family members have been killed. They are martyrs, but that is not the entirety of who they were. They were people whose lives were rich with purpose and with love and with dreams, and they are people who deserve the chance to grow old. Hani was an interior designer. Huda and Wafat were beloved teachers who spent their lives educating the next generation. Dr. Tawfiq Al-Farra was a physician. Sana Al-Farra was just 5 years old and loved dressing up as a princess. Our cousin Toqa's wedding day was the day that she was killed, and Isam and Jamal loved playing competitive basketball. So when politicians speak about collateral damage, I think of their names, and I think about the lives that they built and the futures that they were denied. So every time that Netanyahu is welcomed here with handshakes, it sends a message to families like mine that our grief is acceptable collateral and that our killed are worth less than political convenience. For my family, accountability delayed has meant funerals multiplied. Shame!
1: Shame!
0: When Netanyahu comes to Washington, he doesn't just appear. He flies into Joint Base Andrews in Prince George's County in Maryland, and he uses our infrastructure. Infrastructure paid for by Maryland taxpayers to reach this capital and plan the next chapter of this genocide. He walks through our communities. He is a fugitive from international law, using our roads and our runways and our resources. So this is our fight, and it is our responsibility. And if the federal government refuses to enforce the ICC's warrant, then our state officials must step up. And that is why we are calling directly on Maryland Governor Wes Moore and Attorney General Anthony Brown. Governor Moore, you have already called Benjamin Netanyahu exactly what he is, a war criminal guilty of war crimes. And we heard you. But now the world is watching to see whether those were just words, because words are not enough anymore. Not when children are starving and when hospitals are rubble and when 70,000 people have been killed. Not while armed settlers backed by the Israeli state and military escalate their violence across the occupied West Bank, displacing families from their homes, attacking villages, and seizing more Palestinian land with near total impunity. When a wanted war criminal enters Maryland through Joint Base Andrews, your responsibility, Governor Moore, cannot end with a statement. We implore you to use the full power of your offices to investigate, to arrest, and to prosecute Benjamin Netanyahu whenever he is on Maryland soil. There is precedent for charging international war criminals in the United States for war crimes against American citizens abroad, and this law exists. The law exists. The warrant exists. The evidence exists. And what we need now is the courage to act. And Attorney General Brown, you swore an oath to uphold the rule of law, and we are asking you to keep it. Because the moment is here, and the moment is now. And will you stand by your words, or will they become empty rhetoric? The people are the true source of power. Politicians are servants of the people, and united, we can change. We can force the change that they refuse to deliver. So here is what we demand. And say this with me. Say it loud and say it clear.
1: Say it loud and say it clear.
0: We don't want war criminals here.
1: We don't want war criminals here.
0: Say it loud and say it clear.
1: Say it loud and say it clear.
0: We don't want war criminals here.
1: We don't want war criminals here.
2: You just heard some of the voices from the Palestinian Youth Movement, American Muslims for Palestine, and the National Iranian American Council, speaking out on Tuesday, July 26, 2026, at a protest against the White House visit of Israeli Prime Minister Benjamin Netanyahu, who is wanted for suspected war crimes by the International Criminal Court. This is On the Ground. Up next, our geopolitical analyst, Professor Gerald Horn. Stay with us.

0: This is On the Ground, Voices of Resistance from the Nation's Capital. I'm Esther Averam. And now I'm joined by our geopolitical analyst, the writer and activist Gerald Horn, professor of history and African American studies at the University of Houston, and the author of more than 40 books, including the very latest, Slavery, the Slave Trade, and the Roots of U.S. Imperialism. Welcome back to the show, Gerald.
1: Thank you for inviting me.
0: Well, there's a lot to unpack in West Asia. Iran launched missiles toward the U.S. base in Jordan, and on Thursday, they were noting that they had destroyed several U.S. F-35 fighter jets. In recent days, Ansar Allah, commonly called the Houthis here in the West, struck oil refinery facilities in Saudi Arabia, and that was in response to Saudi Arabia striking the airport in Yemen and renewing the war between those two countries. And we have U.S. tankers hit off the coast of Egypt, and as well as forces in Iraq killed by what were believed to be U.S.-Saudi strikes. So one headline I saw on YouTube said that, you know, Trump is setting the Middle East on fire. And I guess that's not far from the truth. But tell me your understanding of where we are in the latest chapter of this unprovoked war by the U.S. and Israel on Iran.
1: Well, it's becoming ever more dangerous with every passing day. We should highlight in this litany the attack by the Ukrainians on an Iranian civilian vessel in the Caspian Sea being a major route between Russia and Iran for Iran supplying Russia with drones and Russia supplying the Iranians with civilian materiel. This apparently is an attempt by the Zelensky regime to make itself more valuable to U.S. imperialism by showing that unlike certain Western European states, they're willing to go all in with regard to this attack on Iran.
0: But before you switch from Ukraine, I've heard a few commentators on this issue looking at the geography. They were suggesting that perhaps Ukraine wanted to take credit for it, but perhaps they were actually working with other countries or actors closer by, because it's such a long range from Ukraine to reach this port site. What do you think about that?
1: Well, it's possible. It's no secret that this is a proxy war, with Ukraine being at the tip of the spear with regard to attacking Russia, attacking deep into Russia, by the way. It's been reported by the New York Times, amongst other organs, that the Central Intelligence Agency is involved in the targeting efforts of the Ukrainian regime. Mm-hmm. So it would not be surprising if what you say is accurate. And likewise, Mr. Zelensky, before his recent jaunt to Washington, was in London conferring with new Prime Minister Andy Burnham, who pledged undying and unstinting support to Kiev. So it's highly possible that the Ukrainian regime is no more than a sock puppet for NATO.
0: And on the same subject, I want to get your kind of long view about where this could be going. I mean, the United States is supposedly, even according to its own military officials, woefully low on ammunition. Their equipment across the Gulf region is being destroyed. Many bases, you know, even these fighter jets spoken of this week. So it would seem like the U.S. is not really trying to prolong the war. But on the other hand, I've heard an analysis that they do want this type of war that they can turn on and off at a switch to make it a long war that they can kind of wear down Iran over months, if not years, and just maybe every 6 months, you know, start to destroy more of the country. You know, based on what you're seeing happening, what is the strategy of the Trump administration, if there is one?
1: If there is one, is the operative phrase. Mm-hmm. But with regard to what you just suggested, it sounds like the Israeli approach, the so-called mowing the lawn approach, mm-hmm. which it has mm-hmm. used over the years, particularly in Gaza, where periodically it goes in and engages in assassinations and blowing up buildings. And then as the folk in Gaza rebuild and repair, which takes a few months, they come in again and do the same thing. Mm. On the other hand, it's not outlandish to suggest that U.S. imperialism is entering the latter stages of empire decline, which oftentimes involves imperial overstretch. That is to say, the attempt to defend far-flung points of the empire leads to what you just suggested, which is a depletion of ammunition, depletion of interceptor missiles, which leads us to another headline recently revealed, which is that the Saudis, who have been in sharp conflict with their neighbors,

0: Israel would be attacking Turkey or vice versa. And we should not necessarily rule that out, although I'm afraid to say that it may happen on African soil, given Israel's close relationship with to the breakaway province of Somaliland and Turkey's close relationship with the larger Somalia and Mogadishu. Mr. Netanyahu, as you know, just visited Washington, and when he comes to the District of Columbia, bad things usually follow in his wake.
1: Exactly. So just following up that coalition that Saudi Arabia is trying to knit together, would that be to take on Iran? Would these countries be in opposition to Iran or trying to work with Iran to open up the strait?
0: Well, it's unclear, but if the United States, with this $1.5 trillion Pentagon budget, cannot get the Iranians to budge, cannot necessarily get the Yemenis to budge, how can the Saudis and this loose coalition accomplish the same goal? But the danger is that I'm afraid to say that this conflict is spreading like an oil spill, which is very dangerous because dropping one match could lead to a detonation that could eventuate in something approaching World War III.
1: Now, I don't want to leave off our conversation about West Asia without talking about Palestine. Attacks against people in Gaza have only intensified. There was an important mosque blown up this week, in addition to scores of people being murdered in their tents. These pogroms in the West Bank are only intensifying. Human rights organizations say that this is the most intense period of attacks, killing people, burning down homes, burning cars, uprooting olive tree groves, people trying to defend their village who managed to wrest away a gun from one of these attackers and shoot actually one of these illegal settlers and an IDF soldier. And then that person was killed along with his brother, and other people were very badly wounded in the village. So, you know, the Trump administration is always saying that they're in these talks with Iran. And then Iran says, no, we're not talking. But one of the things that I've heard, I think Professor Mirandi say of Tehran University, is that the next set of demands are going to be stiffer, and that they will include Gaza specifically, that they, because the first set of demands said Lebanon had to be included, but that in order to actually have any lasting peace, it has to include Gaza, it has to include the West Bank, that there can be no regional peace without Gaza being included. And related, and I know this is a long question, but related to that, we know that the United States has moved so much of its hardware, so much of its people on these military bases toward Jordan. And then Jordan became a target for Iran because they're in a war against the country that attacked them, right? So the next step, I'm understanding, is that more of this equipment will be actually centered in Israel. So in a way, the two countries that attacked Iran, they'll be kind of knitted together there. And this is unrelated to this proposed merging of the militaries. This is separate from that, but they will actually in real life be concentrated in Israel possibly in the future. And then that would make Israel a target after the battle over the Strait of Hormuz is concluded. What do you think?
0: It would not surprise me at all if Iranian demands were to expand to include Gaza. This would be consistent with what you just reported. That is to say, this missile attack on Jordan, usually the missile attacks are in retaliation for U.S. or Israeli attacks. Mm-hmm. This, in a sense, was not necessarily prompted by a U.S. or Israeli attack. And I think what's going on is that the crafty Iranians used their older missiles, which cost thousands of dollars, to get the United States to use their interceptor missiles, which cost millions, to bat down those missiles from Iran. And now the Iranians apparently feel sufficiently confident that they can go

0: on the offensive, which is not good news for the Pentagon. And with regard to the terrorism on the West Bank, even Brett Stevens of the New York Times, a shameless apologist for Israeli expansionism and colonialism, took the opportunity to rebuke this kind of terrorism, although I'm not sure what meaning it will ultimately have in light of the fact that Israeli elections are looming within a few months. It's no secret that the Israeli electorate has turned more sharply to the right and are not necessarily opposed en masse to this kind of terrorism, which is obviously in aid of grabbing more Arab soil.
1: Well, switching to this hemisphere, and I already have on this show a conversation, as I think I mentioned with you, with a journalist in Nicaragua, as well as a translator who is helping to right the wrong of Daniel Ortega being mistranslated and misquoted in the New York Times of all places. And then this spreading like wildfire with the help of our Secretary of State, National Security Advisor, Marco Rubio, saying that Ortega said that they'll have no more elections in Nicaragua. Whereas what he was saying is that they'll have no more elections in Nicaragua interfered with by the U.S. and the normal actors that come out of the woodwork like termites every 4 to 6 years or whatever to interfere there. So anyway, they're trying to get the word out. And because apparently not only the New York Times, but Reuters and all the corporate media kind of ran with this proclamation, especially after Rubio took the opportunity to try to spread the same lie. But given the ongoing siege of Cuba, the apparently worsening situation in Nicaragua in terms of Rubio calling himself the viceroy of Venezuela. And I even saw a story about the white helmets from Syria actually going there to supposedly help in the aftermath of the earthquake. So much happening in this hemisphere that indicates the U.S. is trying to tighten its neo-colonial grip. I don't know if you want to comment on this most recent episode with Nicaragua.
0: Well, I'm afraid to say that some of our left-wing friends in the media helped to contribute to the misinformation and disinformation with regard to...
1: Yeah, even on Pacifica.
0: I bow to your wisdom. With regard to this mistranslation of Mr. Ortega. But on the other hand, it's connected to the previous stories we were discussing because there is the notion afloat right now that the United States is unable to confront China in the way that it would. It's taking a pasting in Iran, and therefore it's becoming much more of a hemispheric power. And in this hemisphere, there have been obvious victories for U.S. imperialism, the inauguration of Keiko Fujimori in Peru, a right-wing candidate if there ever was one, the apparent victory in Colombia de la Espriella, for example, the upcoming elections in Brazil. Unfortunately, our Brazilian comrades barred visas and entry to U.S. State Department operatives who obviously were heading southward in order to contribute to the flailing campaign of the younger Bolsonaro, who's running against President Lula. So there is reason to think and to suspect that there will be more tension in this hemisphere, more tension in the Americas, as a result of the setbacks that U.S. imperialism, the setbacks they're experiencing in Iran, not least.
1: All right. Well, we'll definitely stay up with these stories as much as we can. Thank you so much for joining me today, Gerald.
0: Thank you for inviting me.
1: Well, that's it for today's show. This is On the Ground. 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Further information is available on Twitter and Facebook at On the Ground Show, or on my Instagram page, which is Esther underscore Averam. That's E-S-T-H-E-R underscore I, V like Victor, E-R-E-M like Mary. The music we played this hour included our theme music for the show, Voodoo Child by Jimi Hendrix. I'm Esther Averam. Until next time, take good care and keep raising your voice. Peace.
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3: You know, nowadays it seems like there's a lot of bad things going on, and I guess a lot of it, from the way I see it, seems to still stem from lack of feelings on our parts is how we relate or communicate with our fellow brothers and sisters. Hatred is a feeling, love is a feeling. Let's hate all that does not allow us to love. And we can do that just by getting to know each other and talking to the people.

0: Talk to him every day.
1: Tell him how you feel.
0: Good morning, Chip.
1: Good morning.
0: Good morning, listeners, folks out there. Welcome to Community Watching Comment Friday edition. Good morning, Brian. Sir. And gorgeous day out there, man. Gorgeous day. You know? Gorgeous day. Yeah, time to talk to the people. Okay, listen. You know, they've been, we got July coming to an end, you know. Mm-hmm. So I was like, dang, summer sure is going fast. It sure is going fast, you know. And, you know, the midterms are coming up even faster.
1: Yep.
0: So, but this morning we want to get your thoughts about this. We want to know what story that you're paying attention to. What story are you paying attention to? This, you know, we get hit with a smorgasbord of, you know, stories and information all during the week and such and such and such and such. But at this time, you know, what are you paying attention to?
1: Mm-hmm.
0: Okay. And what are you ignoring? You know, when you're saying, I ain't paying no attention to that. You know. But what about those stories that you are paying attention to? Share your thoughts on that by calling Community Watching Comment. I'm Ron Pinchback, and along with Chip Jones. Our number is 202-588-0893. 202-588-0893, Community Watching Comment. What stories are you paying attention to? 202-588-0893. All right, let's start with Chip. You have any other thoughts on, you know, what are your thoughts about that? What stories are you paying attention to?
1: Well, I mean, the first one has to be, you know, the fight for Attorney General. I mean, That's foremost, you know, Todd Blanche. It looks like even Republicans are opposed to this guy becoming Attorney General. You know, in most of the nominating process, he seemed to slip constantly to call himself Trump's attorney, which he was before. So it seems like his interest is not about being Attorney General for the country, but being Trump's attorney.
0: Trump's attorney.
1: One of the most interesting stories that hasn't really exploded yet, but in the little company Anthropic, which is involved in AI development, released that their AI actually hacked into other companies' AI systems, which number one was against its written protocols. But you know that
0: for all us
1: Terminator buffs, that's how the sky that started, right? How stepping the bounds that were placed around it. So that's a little unsettling. So.
0: And it's happened, and it's happened more than once.
1: Right, exactly.
0: And
1: and it hit it because it wasn't obvious until they went back and reviewed the prompts,
0: yeah.
1: The internal prompts, and realized, hey, wait a minute, we didn't prompt that. What's going on here?
0: That's scary. 202-588-0893. What story are you paying attention to? Give us a call. Share your thoughts with the WPFW family by calling 202-588-0893. Community Watching Comment. I'm Ron Pinchback along with Chip Jones. Good morning, caller. I think we have one on the line there. Good morning.
2: Hello, is it me?
0: That's you.
2: I'm Michaela. I live in Southern Maryland. My voice cracks right now because I had chemo, so I'm sorry to sound like this. I think I sound like
1: RFK. You're doing fine. You're doing fine.
2: Yeah. Okay, great, great. What I'm paying attention to is Syed's race in Michigan. because big money is throwing like $55 million to Beauchamp, you know. And he wrote the book on Medicare for All. And we all need to do that. We all need to get together. So what I am ignoring is anything Trump and Netanyahu say. So thank you and have a great day.
1: Thank you.
0: All right. Thanks for being a PFW family member.
1: Well, we wish you well with your chemo. Hope it works out for you.
0: 202-588-0893. What story are you paying attention to? Good morning, caller. You're on WPFW.
1: Hello, caller. We have someone there?
3: Yeah, I have a question that I just would like to put out there. With this new, with this plane that was gifted to the president, what's going to happen to all those modifications after he leaves office? You know, are they going to stay on that plane and to fall into the hands of his buddy Putin or somebody? Or what? I mean, is the Pentagon going to take those things off, or what's going on with this plane, you know, and our tax dollars?
1: Thank you. I'm not sure, because, you know, originally it was said that he might possibly take that plane with him when he leaves.
0: Yes. Yeah.
1: So.
3: Yeah, that's what I mean. That's what I'm saying. Yeah. You know, he takes that plane with him with all those modifications, and, you know, what's to happen to all those, what is it, an additional, what was it, they said $400 million worth of modifications.
1: Right. And upgrades and such,
3: upgrade that plane to that extent, and then when he takes it with him, what's going to happen to all those modifications?
1: You know? Right.
0: That's a good question. That's a good question.
1: One thing we know is that I guess some of the modifications weren't normal, because he actually swapped planes when he was coming back from Europe. Because they said that the new plane didn't have the same kind of security that the old plane had.
3: That's what I'm talking about.
0: That's exactly what you're talking about. Hey, man, thank you for the question.
3: Okay. Thank you for the comment.
0: Let's hope the bean counters understand that.
1: But I was thinking that's in like an episode of Pimp My Ride, you know, with Exhibit. A lot of times people got those car back and they realized, well, you know, this stuff was shoddily done. So it wasn't really as pimped as they said it was. So
0: all right. 202-580-0893. What about that plane? Yes, sir.
4: Okay, we got Roscoe on the line.
0: Okay, this morning we're getting the question. What stories are you paying attention to? So give us a call, make your comment, okay? Good morning. Welcome to PFW.
5: Good morning.
1: Is that Roscoe?
4: We got Roscoe.
5: Yeah, Bosco.
4: Bosco. Okay.
5: I'm here. Thank you, Rich.
0: So what's got your attention, Roscoe?
1: Bosco, excuse me.
5: Would it be? What's got my attention is my lack of attention. I'm ignoring a lot of stuff because I know it's temporary, even though they call it policy, even though they call it executive orders. I know history tells me that this stuff won't last. And what we have to have is a bigger vision so that we can be able to handle the disappointments and the reactions, this emotional reaction they're trying to draw out of us, and be so careful about what we say and how we manage ourselves on a personal level. It's just that simple. I mean, those in higher places that have influence, we at the bottom, we don't. What we know is that together we can change it. And we need to focus on unity and the perspective of the more of us together, the stronger we are. And it's just that simple.
0: Thank you, Bosco.
5: We can shut down D.C. anytime we wanted. Just 10 million people show up in D.C. What are they going to do? They can't shoot us all. Take care.
0: All right.
1: Please don't throw down that gauntlet.
0: That's 202-580-0893. What stories got your attention this morning? Okay, a lot of stuff's going on out there, and you know, so I'm sure some of it may affect you in some way. Maybe it's the gas prices. Maybe it's the Iran war. Maybe it's the putting of disclaimers on the Smithsonian grounds to tell people, you know.
1: I mean, this is not what the president believes is history.
0: Okay.
1: A man who can't be honest about his own personal history. You know.
0: 202-580-8893. Let's hear from y'all, okay?
4: We got Rick from Germany on, Ron.
0: All right.
4: Rick, are you there?
0: Good morning, Rick.
6: Good morning, fellas. This is Rick calling long distance from Germany. And the story that has my attention is the Iran war. America has been heavily involved in fighting in the Middle East since 1991, when George H.W. Bush Sr. went into Iraq. And members of his own Secret Service said, "We will be there for the next 50 years. And that was in 1991. People in that region are hating not only Israel, but America, the United States. And terror attacks on the United States are coming. I'm done, fellas."
0: Well, let's not be a prophet and not... in that regard, because we don't know, and you know, we don't want to spread fear like that, because you know, people listen to us. All right, so let's just say that that possibility has always been around. It will always be around, unfortunately.
1: 202-580-8893. Chip? Yep.
0: You asking me another story? Oh, yeah. I thought we had another caller.
1: Oh, well, let me think this one in.
4: The calls are coming in heavy, so.
0: Oh, good. Oh,
1: okay. Let's go to the calls then.
0: Good morning, caller. You on PFW. This morning we're asking the question, what stories got your attention? Unfortunately, there's too much to choose from, isn't it, Chip?
1: That's right.
0: I mean, smorgasbord.
1: The one that's got me, I don't know if you saw this case in Georgia, where a father was actually sentenced to 15 years for his son's school shooting. This kid who shot up the school and killed, I think, 4 students. His father actually has been sentenced to 15 years for bad parenting, I guess is what. It's a groundbreaking case that parents can now be on the hook, you know, for this kind of action now.
0: Yeah, so they'll think twice about giving that crazy son of yours, or that crazy daughter of yours, and you know something wrong with him. You know,
1: right.
0: Get him a gun. Well, maybe this will make you feel better. I mean, maybe just so people won't bully you, you know. Yeah, you
1: right. Know. Or just not being active in their kids' lives, you know, letting this stuff go on behind the scenes.
0: Yeah,
1: you know, that when you have a child, you have a responsibility, and so we're going to hold you accountable.
0: That was the first question during the Columbine. You know, the original mass nonsense.
1: Right.
0: You know, where were the parents? You know, how can your kids be running around in trench coats and
1: you know, right. And collecting all these guns? Where are they hiding them?
0: And you not have a sniff? Mm-hmm. But anyhow, that's what's happening, you know, and people are demanding that their parents be held accountable. And so far, I guess the general public agrees with that, you know. 202-580-8893. We ready, Bernard?
4: We ready. We got Tom on the line.
0: Okay. Good morning, Tom. You in WPFW? What story's got your attention?
7: It was an article kind of buried deep in the New York Times a few days ago, but the Justice Department, the U.S. Justice Department, admitted in some court filings that I think it was an energy program involving money for, you know, some kind of energy program, that they parceled out the money to the states solely on the basis of whether they had supported Trump in the election.
1: All right, exactly.
7: And you know, if it comes to that, and if the Supreme Court upholds that, I think our republic may have been lost. You cannot do that. It's not only that the executive branch can't do that. Congress can't pass a law like that, I don't think, because you know, it discriminates on the basis of political affiliation, which violates the First Amendment. So that it is extremely serious. I couldn't believe that, you know, they'd actually, you know, own up to that in court. But they did. So that case needs to be watched.
0: All right. Thanks for the reminder. You know, you know, Chip, the thing, one of the things that I'm watching that caught my attention is this slow process, you know, what's the word? Rig the elections.
1: Mm-hmm.
0: Okay. I mean, it's a backdoor process that's going on, that, you know, people need to pay more attention to. And the reason is simple, you know, the poll numbers, letting them know that, hey, folks ain't buying it this go around. So,
1: right.
0: You know, what are we going to do, you know? And you know, unfortunately, you know, the unpredictability of this administration, you know, would say, look, maybe we'll start some conflict, whether internal or external, and try to suspend normal operations.
1: Right.
0: If you know what I mean.
1: But you know, we've had elections throughout wars before. So I mean, that's the thing that the other side is looking at. But the story that the caller brought up, you know, in past elections, I can't think of a single president until Trump that ever said anything like, "I'm the president of only the people that voted for me," and that's basically what he has acted on. You know, and this whole anti-weaponization bill, one of the things that was holding up anti-weaponization funds, that was holding up the attorney general's nomination. This president has, as vehemently said, that he gives favoritism to people that voted for him, which I don't think any other president in the history of America has ever said that. I mean, some of them may have done it, but no one has said that out loud.
0: There's a whole bunch of stuff.
1: He says it all the time. You know, yeah. It's like.
0: All right, let's get back to the phones. 202-588-0893. Good morning, caller. What story's got your attention today?
4: Yeah, we got JT on the line.
1: Hey, JT.
8: Good morning, fellas. Good morning, Chip. Good morning, Ron. I got a comment. Hello.
1: Hello.
0: Well, we're here.
8: Yeah, I got a comment. It's kind of a joke. It's corny, but I'm gonna say it anyway. The guy, 1600 Pennsylvania Avenue. One day, his grandchildren gonna ask him, "Grandpa, what'd you do in that big war that you had?" You know what he gonna say? "I ran." Okay, now I got two questions I want to ask y'all. Is Interpol still in effect? And who does Interpol take their marching from? Do they take their marching orders from the ICC to arrest international criminals? And my second question is, has anybody interviewed any of those women, the 300,000 women that got laid off, to ask them, how are they doing? And I'll listen off there. Thank you, gentlemen.
0: All right.
1: Thank you.
0: You know, there's so many of these stories. Yeah, that's why people are so down on this administration, because they made promises regarding the economy. And from day one, there's been nothing except, you know, all downhill stuff. The people watching their pocketbooks, you know, and, you know, that's everybody, you know, that's everybody. So when you start getting to that kind of territory, you know, you're going to be questioned,
1: mm-hmm.
0: as they should be, you know. 202-588-0893.
1: I was going to say about Interpol is out of France, and as far as I know, I believe it's a 13-member board, a committee, but all of that stuff is done in France, and they're still working, as far as I know. But
0: well, some people obviously don't care about the law. That's
1: right. And the way for Interpol work, it has to have cooperation with the
0: The
1: countries that they're trying to their work
0: those
1: with.
0: Other agencies, absolutely. Mm-hmm. All right, 202-588-0893.
4: Let's go.
0: Good morning. You're on WPFW.
4: All right, we got Yolanda up.
9: Yes, this is Yolanda.
0: Hey, Yolanda.
9: I'm rejecting all the stories that vilify a person who's a victim, like Nolan and all the other ones that was, you know, murdered. And I just want to say my condolences to the PERS and most of the American people. We stand in solidarity with the victims. And I want to say thank you for letting me have an opportunity to speak. But the man at the White House, hopefully he'll get up out of there. And he's going to have to bow down because he is not going to be the king that he's trying to be. He's going to be a peasant. Thank you.
1: That's right. Thank you.
0: That
1: is a very, very excellent point. And we have seen how, especially with this administration, how they have painted people as the villain, we've seen them run to judgment on somebody and say how they were doing wrong and they deserved what they got, even while seeing video that they were lying through their teeth. So it's like
0: that they can't get that log out of their eye.
1: Right.
0: And, you know, they're going to talk about the splinters in yours and they can't get the log out of their own.
1: Right.
0: 202-588-0893. Let's get back to these phones. Good morning, caller. You on POW. What story are you paying attention to?
4: All right. We're going with Kevin. Kevin, are you there?
10: Yes. I'm here.
4: Okay.
0: Good morning, Kevin.
10: Good morning. I am interested in this whole Fauci debacle thing. Mm-hmm. It's starting to come out. The truth is starting to come out. You know, there's not a lot of accountability, you know, from Dr. Fauci. I don't like that. It screams. It seems as if there were nefarious acts involved. But I've been paying attention to the hearings, and I've been listening to political talk about the subject. And, you know, there's a lot of answers that we as citizens need to know about. And he's not providing that. And that's kind of disheartening because a lot of people did take his advice. A lot of us did listen and went and got the shot. Some of us got the booster. A lot of people, you know, lost jobs, you know, based on the advice that he gave. And for him not to take accountability is just, you know, it seems as if we were taken as fools. I don't like it, but that's what got my my attention for this week. Also,
1: so what kind of accountability did you think he should take
10: He should take the accountability in saying, you know, what if the mistakes that were made under his guidance were wrong, then say that. Say that, you know, hey,
1: he's in a situation where they're not asking facts; they're after him.
10: They are asking facts. You know what I'm saying? These are factual questions. These are questions that need to be answered. He's not answering the questions. And even if he didn't want to answer in the committee, if he didn't want to answer the questions in the committee, he can come out and talk to the public, you know, and give his side. But right now we don't have any information, you know, and the information that's out there is mixed with disinformation, lies and fabrications. I mean, we need answers, and he needs to provide answers. Let me
0: say this then, you know, and yes, we do need the answers, but, you know, think about what this nation was going through when the administration itself was, you know, not, you know, being realistic about the problem, you know, and so that's an issue. You know, he had to make decisions, Let me just finish.
10: Okay.
0: So now this administration can't provide any answers either. You put them on that bench and ask them questions about their response. Okay. So there will be disagreements about how this was all handled, but we got out of it. You know. Mm-hmm. We were able to get out of it because
10: a lot of people lost their lives, you know.
0: Yeah, but a lot of people didn't.
10: But a lot of people didn't.
0: Okay.
10: A lot of people didn't.
0: So that's what I'm saying. So we're gonna move on from this one because
10: his views or his politics, you agree with that? He can do no wrong.
0: No. No, I'm thinking about it strictly as, you know, hey, you know, people getting sick, they need help, they need care, they need guidance, you know, not bleach, not, you know, light and all this other crazy stuff that this administration was suggesting. So, you know, like I said, you can't please everybody, you know, but a lot of people that are living, you know, who are glad that something was done. 202-588-0893. What stories got your attention? Good morning. You on PFW?
1: Hello, caller. Well, we got a pause in there.
11: Hello?
1: Hello.
4: Y'all gotta give me a second. Yeah. It's taking me a bit to pull up everybody. We got Ken on the line.
11: Good morning.
4: Go ahead.
0: Good morning.
11: Good morning. So, yeah, what got my attention certainly is not hydroxychloroquine or bleach injected into veins. But recently, Donald Trump just put up restrictions and alternative exhibits in the Smithsonian to prevent, you know, actual history from being taught. So, which is a refresher to me, as I help recruit HBCU children, and more importantly, not even HBCU, but even just motivating young Black people in summer schools, history lessons. But it also makes me say and pay attention to the fact that the question is not why you vote. The question is, what are you voting for? Mm. At the end of the 19th century, the accumulated capital wealth of the United States of America, based on enslavement, was $3 to $4 billion. If you increase that to inflation today, it's over $42 trillion. And there is absolutely nothing on anybody's table or vote specifically for Black people, because the reason why Black communities were destroyed, from Arkansas to Oklahoma to Florida, Mississippi, New Jersey, Philadelphia, all these places were done because they were economic havens of Black people. Black people had established economic independence, and now we're told to ignore it. And there's a reason why AIPAC exists. AIPAC pushes money into Black candidates, any candidate they want, to get their agenda pushed across. It's a quid pro quo system. So I just say that to say that as I continue and I teach and mentor these young men, this weekend we're going to be learning about Harry and Harriet Moore, who were blown up on their 25th anniversary on December 25th of 1951. And they were the first two Black people to establish the NAACP in Florida. In Mims, Florida, I believe it was. First one, the former chapter. So I just say that to say that, you know, all these other things to an extent are distraction. they put in the Native American, the Bureau of Native American Affairs came into existence in, I think it was 1824. There is still no bureau specifically dedicated to Black people. We will continually be asked to fight a fight. And this is my last point, is that we are constantly fighting for freedom, but all we're doing is proving our endurance. That's all we're providing. We are not gaining ground. And it really is economics, because this is a capitalist society, and you don't do anything without capital. Like I said, it's not, you don't vote. It's what are you voting for? If your agenda is not on their list, then you will never receive what you believe you're entitled to. So I just ask my brothers and sisters to step up, read to your kids, make sure they're aware of it, and don't be afraid of it, because you got to be willing to die for something, especially for revolution, not for wealth. You got to be willing to die for your people. Appreciate your time.
0: Thank you. All right. 202-588-0893. 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
4: All right.
0: All right, Chip. It's been an interesting morning so far.
4: Mm-hmm. And the phones are ringing. The phones are ringing, guys. The phones are lighting up. So,
0: all right, so let's get to it.
4: Yeah, we got Seth 202, on the
0: line. 202-580-0893. The question this morning is, what story has got your attention? Good morning, caller. You on WPFW.
4: We got Seth.
12: Seth, gentlemen, good morning.
0: Hey.
12: Hey. So I just wanted to talk about the Tongass real quick, because everybody forget it exists. But back in the 90s, Bill Clinton signed a roadless rule saying that no roads would be made through the Tongass for lumber companies to harvest the lumber and deforestation and whatnot. And Trump took away the roadless rule so they could use our tax dollars to make roads so lumber companies can take all the trees from the Tongass and sell it directly to China so they can just stuff their own pockets with tax dollar money. And nobody talks about it. Everybody kind of forgot about it. Trump was doing it in his first term. And the people of the Tongass, they actually voted for Trump in their first term. That area was red. But ever since he started selling the Tongass to China, they have been voting blue. So he's definitely changed their minds. But from what I can tell, if you talk to a lot of Republicans about the Tongass, they're going to be just as angry as I am and a lot of other people. Because, yeah, he's selling our natural resources directly to China so his rich buddies can stuff their pockets.
0: Now, that's a story you won't hear too much about.
12: No one, right. Yeah, no one talks about it. It's happening right now, man, and it's the only rainforest in North America. It's our national rainforest, and he wants China to have it. I say no.
0: And he's facilitating that by allowing road permits and contracts.
12: Yeah, exactly. And he's using our tax dollars to pay for it. So it's like right now we are paying to sell our own national resources to China. So our rich, lumber companies can get more money.
0: All right. Thanks for bringing that to our attention.
12: Yeah. Please talk about it more because no one else does. Thank you.
0: Okay. Keep us informed, please. 202-588-0893. Yeah, that's not, well, you know what? I mean, nobody's going to pay attention out there. You know, the population is not, you know, among us. So I guess you can get away with anything if, you know, you just show a document. 202-580-0893. Good morning, caller. You on PFW. What stories got your attention?
4: All right, Gary, you're up.
13: Good morning. Good morning, fellas. Just want to comment on the guy that called about Fauci. If I can remember correctly, I think Trump was president, and at the time he was denying that anything was even going on. And then when he had to admit it, he said it would be over in a couple of days or it might last a week. Fauci had nothing to do with that. I mean, and if you can remember, I remember up in New York, they had the trucks outside the hospitals with coolers. So many bodies, they were stacking bodies in these coolers. Trump comes on talking about putting light in bleach. I said, so my man, you got to do a little more research. But what I wanted to bring up was over here in Southeast Ward 8, they're talking about opening up a ICE headquarters. over on St. E. campus.
0: Oh, hell no. Oh, excuse me. I'm sorry. I grew up in that area.
13: I did too. I did not far. Went to Anacostia.
0: That is horrendous.
13: Yep, went to Anacostia. So I'm familiar with the area too. And
0: came out of Balloon.
13: Yeah, I think it's strategic. You know, he's putting it in, you know, if you wanted to talk about the most, where most black folks live, it would be east of the river. And mm-hmm. Ward 8 and Ward 7 would be a large number. So it's strategic when you're talking about ICE, which consists of a lot of who've been hired, Proud Boys, the Oath Keepers, and all. They'll be over in the middle of our neighborhood. Now, I'm just thinking, if something just, yes, I say, hypothetically, something kicks off, where something starts, and no telling how it starts, you know, they right in the heart of us, of our community. I just wanted to bring that to the attention. They're over there protesting now, and I think I'm going to go over there this weekend. But, yeah, I just, you know, it's troubling to me, and I can see it seems strategic, and I think they have an end game. Thank you, fellas, for taking my call.
0: And so making that call, you know, I used to walk through that campus when I was playing football for number 11 Boys Club.
1: Mm-hmm.
0: You know, I was a shortcut. And it's a huge piece of property. And I can imagine them licking their chops for a piece of property like that, you know, and in a neighborhood like that.
1: Right.
0: So we're going to have to follow up on that and find out more just how large a threat this is. You know, has the city council taken a position on this or anything? So we'll find out and we'll let you folks know. Okay.
4: All right. We got
0: 203-588-0893. Go ahead, Chip.
4: We got Josephus.
1: No, that was Brian.
4: Yeah, that was me.
0: Oh, yeah. Oh, okay, Brian.
4: Yeah. Josephus from Bowie's on the line.
0: Good morning.
14: Good afternoon or good morning, gentlemen. My thinking is the environment that we are in at this moment is undergoing catastrophic change. I would refer to the fact that the trees that I'm seeing around my neighborhood, especially in the parking areas of the retail sections, are still not leafing as they should be. It's either they're selling poor specimen trees. So I'm thinking that we need to do more to honor the earth as such as God intended us to be stewards of the planet. We see fires, tremendous fires throughout Europe and also in our own country. This is astronomical fires. So I think we need to be more cognizant of how we treat the planet, even if it's just putting your trash in proper containers. This is just something that the signs are giving us. The signs, warnings, right, are giving us chance to perhaps alter our behavior. They just reported that the three major oil companies have experienced billions of dollars of revenue, given the fact that the oil industry has amassed this amount of money. So perhaps we should stop driving these vehicles needlessly. I know that's going to be hard, but that's my comment. We need to do better for our earth. Thank you.
1: Thank you.
0: You know, the first thing I thought about when he was sharing that piece of information was that there's going to be 126 degrees in Death Valley. It's a new
1: record.
0: Yeah, 126 degrees.
1: Since they've been keeping records.
0: Whew. And of course, you know, the fires, you know, that, you know, are not only raging here, but raging in Europe. Mm-hmm. You know, that's seems to be the unusual consequence of global warming. I mean, these fires in France and England, Europe, I mean, it's...
1: Yep. We just had them in Canada, right?
0: Yeah, exactly. So
1: my question to you, Ron, I'm thinking lemonade stand in Death Valley. You want in on it?
0: No, man, I pass.
1: Pass?
0: I'll pass, man. Probably be some Karen pull up and say, what are you doing out here?
1: That's right. You got a permit? You got a permit?
0: Exactly. 202-588-0893. What story has got your attention?
4: All right, we're going to go with Marvin on line one. Marvin, you're up.
0: All right. Marvin, good morning.
15: Good morning. Happy Friday to y'all, man, in this crazy world. You know, Ron, and this role is all, a couple callers ago talked about accountability. There's no accountability for this administration. Whenever, as long as we've been in this country, what administration have been accountable for anything other than war, militarism, racial profiling, racial injustices, police brutality, mass incarceration. If you want to talk about deportations, Mr. Obama, his nickname was the Great Deporter. Right. He signed off on 524 drone attacks. Okay. All this stuff is, the American people should have been prepared for this. Does Trump is just an extension of this capitalist imperialist system that's been doing this ever since its conception, ever since they stole this land, ever since they, you know, people should have been more prepared. So you talk about temporary protected status. So what people going to do now? I mean, a lot of people are living in fear. Okay. I mean, I tell people to agitate, man, write congressmen, senators, do whatever to protect you and your family, man. Self-preservation, man, is a human right. Okay, so you know, wait and see what happens. Things have always been ugly in this country because this is a criminal enterprise. Okay, European imperialist, racist European enterprise that stole this country. So people got to fight back. People really
0: gonna
15: have to fight back now. Thanks, Ron.
0: All right, Marvin. Thank you for your comments. 202-588-0893. You know, I raised a question earlier about the upcoming midterms and you know what this administration is going to try to do to prevent the citizens from having their true voice.
1: Right.
0: And they are, you know, engaged in all types of things, and it seems like everything is on the table with them. You know, if we have to start a domestic problem, I mean, look, they've got ICE all over the place, they've got the National Guard all over the place,
1: right? Positioning troops,
0: and people, you push people to the brink where they. You know, you take them off of food stamp rolls and you take away their Social Security or whatever is sustaining them. You know, that's a very volatile population. You know, and it ain't going to be all black either. You know, so, you know, that's one of the, like I said, what are they going to do? What should we look for? I guess we should look for everything. You know, when this fall, you know, when it comes to finding some way to curtail the vote in the midterms. All right, 202-588-0893. That's what's got my attention.
1: Mm-hmm.
0: How about yours? Okay.
4: You got Michelle.
0: Good morning, caller.
4: All right, Michelle, you're up.
0: Hey, Michelle.
16: Good morning, fellas.
4: Good morning.
16: Good morning. You know, I could comment on everything that everyone else has said, but I want to go back to COVID and Fauci, and and that is something that hopefully you can have a program on. But I'm a physician. I've been a physician for 35 years, and so I I'm still working, and so I was all taking care of patients with COVID. And what I want the listeners to realize is that COVID is a virus that is what they call a novel virus. HIV is a novel virus. Ebola is a novel virus. The bubonic plague virus was a novel virus. The flu virus in the early 1900s is a novel virus. So when people don't have exposure to something, you don't have immediate immunity. And so a lot of people are going to die. And so, right. But I want people to know that Dr. Fauci is a brilliant scientist. He was the one who helped to discover all the treatments for HIV. When I was in residency, it was nothing but dead people from HIV. I mean, such a variety of diseases, and they all died. That's true. And there's things about what Fauci had to do working with Trump to get forward with this particular vaccine. And, I still vaccinate myself. And there are new viruses that adults are being sensitive to, RSV virus. I work in the ICU, and I have to say, yes, I've never signed during COVID. I had not signed so many death certificates in my whole career that I had then. But until a vaccine was available, we had nothing but supportive care. And there were a few individuals who would survive. So I just want to say that, it's a witch hunt. It's part of Trump's, revenge on anyone who disagreed with him or that they can, make a spectacle of. And that's all I have to say. You guys have a great day.
1: Thank you.
0: Yeah, I appreciate your comments.
1: That's it.
0: Give our listeners some perspective from the front lines. Okay.
1: Yeah. And that's the thing with the Fauci thing. And people are like, why didn't he tell us something? It's like, but in that situation, that was just a witch hunt. Why would he engage in something like that? I mean, that's
0: he did the right thing. Because first of all, yeah. every

0: speaking about the fires, that's not my story, Edwin, but remember in the Bible it said it'd be the fire next time. And we over here with the, having a gunfight in the biggest gas station on Earth. And, of course, with global warming, so it looks like the fire next time is coming. My story of the week is the boycott of DoorDash, because they went along with the D.C., along with Muriel Bowser, went with that D.C. budget that they don't want to pass, the council doesn't want to pass. And it's been pretty, you know, I do DoorDashing, and it's been pretty effective, this boycott, because it's been a slow week. And compared to what it usually
1: is. Well, what's DoorDash's, you know, how does this affect the DoorDash drivers?
0: Well, that's what I'm saying. Nobody's ordering from DoorDash. So the drivers, of course, I don't drive for DoorDash, and it's been really slow. Nobody's doing. I guess they're doing Uber Eats or something else now. But, yeah, it's really affected the drivers in the D.C. area. I don't know about Maryland, because Maryland doesn't have that budget problem or anything. But I know in Washington, D.C., they went along with the GOP, and it's NWPTOP. They covered the story. And, so that's my story of the week, you know, besides the fires. All right, y'all guys have a great day.
1: Yeah, that's a fire in itself, you know. Chip, you cut back on your ordering, man?
2: That's it. I order from Giant.
1: You're going to affect your market share, you know?
2: Well, I mean, I think people are also, excuse me, I think people are also in arms with the cost of ordering delivery because of these ambiguous fees, you know, that are in there, you know, that delivery fees and all this other stuff, and they're unsure where the demarcation between tipping the driver and money that's being held by the establishment.
1: All right, let's get this last caller in here right quick.
3: Yes, last caller.
1: 202-588-0893.
3: Okay,
1: good morning, caller.
3: Alberta, you on?
1: Hey, what's your comment?
2: Hello, caller.
3: Miss Alberta?
4: Hello, can you hear me? You.
2: Hello, you're on the air.
4: Yes, all right. Yes. Hello to you guys. You know, the show that was on prior to you, Miss Rivera's, and she has these students on all the time, Palestinian students protesting Israel, which I think is a just thing, because I'm for Netanyahu to be kicked out of there, too. But I'm just saying they never will say much about Trump's responsibility for letting Netanyahu in this country to begin with. Always saying Netanyahu should not be invited, but yet, they won't mention Trump's name at all. They'll just keep going on about Netanyahu should not be getting the red carpet treatment, which I agree with. But it's Trump who has the authority. He's the one that is the president, right? So he's the one that can stop Netanyahu from coming in here. But you know, guys, you know something. If you look back in, at the presidents, none of them would really say anything of much criticism about Israel. You know, they always for Israel. You know, so you think Trump is going to back it, what other presidents hasn't done? He's very clever. He knows that the other presidents are not criticizing Israel, so he's certainly not going to do it. So these students need, they're young, you know. I mean, I have great-grandchildren their age. But I'm saying they need to know who to target. Trump. That's who they need to be speaking about on Mrs. Rivera's program. Thank you, gentlemen.
1: Thank you. Thank you for your comments. Appreciate it. All right. Hey, another week has gone by. Another month has gone by.
2: That's right.
1: Once again, the stories keep flying off the grill, like hamburgers or something, you know. Something new every day, you know. And I'm glad to keep you folks apprised of that and give you the opportunity to comment about what you're seeing, what you're witnessing. It's very important that your voices be heard.

0: at a time like this. Extremely important. So thank you for your calls, Chip.
1: Yes, sir.
0: See you next week.
1: Always a pleasure. Always a pleasure hearing from our audience.
0: Indeed. Indeed. All right. Well, you folks have a wonderful weekend. And it's a lovely day. Get out there and enjoy it. And see you next week.
2: Things are still stemming from lack of feelings on our parts and how we relate or communicate with our fellow brothers and sisters. Hatred is a feeling, love is a feeling. Let's hate all that does not allow us to love. And we can do that just by getting to know each other and talking to the people.

0: 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During that time, we hold space for you, our listeners, to support the critical work that we've done for 49 years. Our theme is reimagining Black liberation through our collective humanity in honor of Black August. And in that spirit, we dedicate this pledge drive to recent ancestor, WPFW's first program director, Young Lord, and Black Panther, Denise Oliver Velez, an immensely creative, scholarly, and revolutionary woman. Programmatically, WPFW remains committed to the radically liberatory vision that Denise held for the station, imparted through both music and message. 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Thank you.
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2: Y'all, it's Sunday. I said, y'all, it's Sunday. Faith City, I remember the old folks saying, when I think of the goodness of Jesus and all that he's done for me, see, I don't need a good memory. The fact that I can lift my hands up right here, it's reason. Somebody ought to just take your feet, lift them up around your house, and say, God, I thank you. The fact that he woke me up this morning. Y'all, yo, PJ, don't push me too hard. Don't push me too hard, y'all. I am the
1: here
2: church.
1: Here we go. Church medley. Faith School music. Faith City music. Old school melody.
2: For those
1: right
2: greeting
1: back.
2: And viewing all over the world, we want you to know that we love you so much. Well, we were planning and preparing for this weekend. We were thinking of some of the devotional songs and how some of the songs that brought the slaves and our ancestors and our grandmama and them through. And Miranda, I remember somebody would stand up randomly in the service. I believe it was testimony service. Yes, sir. Mother would jump up in the back and say, if

Yeah, there's a storm out over the ocean. Uh-huh, this is Miranda Curtis. If you don't know, you better try. You better try. All right, all right. I needed this lift today because my girl Linda with Copper Rose and Bones, she passed a couple of days ago, and my soul was hurt. Copper Rose and Bones, she was the other 100% of the group. Yeah, the one song that I know that she put her all into, I'm going to play that today. Strange Fruits. She got it copyrighted and it's ready to roll. So I played it before and I'll play it again. I'll be right back with y'all. Keep me in prayer.

0: Y'all better stop playing. 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
1: Oh, what is time for me?
0: Come on, what?

Hey, we got a pledge drive coming up starting on Sunday. We got to get happy, keep things afloat. Never shall forget. We'll never, ever, never. We'll never, never, never forget what you've done for WPFW. 89.3. Yeah. I can't scream like that in the station, but you can best believe I do it at church. At church. Don't forget the Blues Friday. We keep it rolling. We keep it hot. Come on now. Yeah. I got it. It feels good Friday. Come on up. Yes, I do. From We Are One. Experience. Then I got Heatwave Boogie Nights coming on, because it's a boogie night. It's a Friday night, and we're going to make it do what it do. Then I got Strange Fruit coming up with Copper Bones, my girl Linda, passed. I got to keep her spirit alive. Yes, and we have to continue to keep each other encouraged. I want each and every one of you to be encouraged. Yes, I do. From the top of your head, your mind, your body, your soul, and your spirit. Have your feet walking in the right direction. You got to keep yourself together. Come on, y'all.

0: I never shall forget. I never shall forget. WPFW. Been in the community for what? Come on, y'all. Yeah, jazz and justice.
1: It's feeling real Pentecostal today.
0: It's feeling real bluesy costal today. This is your girl Ida C right here in the seat. In the hot seat, in the blues seat. Come on, y'all. Let me hear you clap in your car.

Hey, we gotta leave this thing alone and go on to some blues. He's all right. Yeah. Say it. Listen to them blues. Pledge that money to the blues. Every day of the week. Monday, Tuesday, Wednesday, Thursday, Friday, and Saturday. Yes. 12 noon to 1. Hallelujah. Come on, y'all. Here we go. It is well. It is well with my soul. All right. Yeah, hot dog. Ow! Yeah. Oh, come on, y'all. I'm feeling y'all. I'm feeling it.

It's Friday, y'all. We got to boogie. We got to boogie down on a Friday. Yes, we do. Yes, we do. D.C., these are some of the best D.C. bands in the land, in the world. We doing boogie nights right now because it is a Friday night. And I'm going to play some Friday night juke joint music along with some Fats Domino. Yes, I am. And some Ray Charles. Hold that call. Don't get off. Don't get off. It's Friday.

0: dancing in my tenor voice. Oh, I can do alto and first and second soprano too. Don't get it twisted. This is Don't Forget the Blues Friday. And you know the reason why I play some of these mixes is because without blues and gospel, music would not be music. Let's not forget that, okay? I don't care whether it's country music, rap, go-go, hip-hop would not be nothing without the foundation of blues and gospel. Let's get it right, all right? And without being in Chicago with the electric guitar, that's when it even became even more alive. This is your girl Ida C, right here in the hot seat, in the blues seat. WPFW, you better know it.
1: Okay.

This is Mel Waiters. This is Mel Waiters' Friday night fish fry off of his Mel Waiters throwback days. Ooh-wee! We can't forget this girl right here. No, we can't.

This is my girl Copper Rose and Bones, Strange Fruit. They have a nice video on YouTube.

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1: This is all about a gun. 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

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I know that's right. 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I'll be right back.

0: Hi, I'm Elliot. Here's this week's Live Blues Calendar. Friday, July 31st, Johnny and the Headhunters are at Hink Doodles Tavern, Rockville, Maryland at 9. 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Nothing But Trouble is at the Cat's Eye Pub at 4. Bobby Thompson Trio are at Hink Doodles Tavern, Rockville, Maryland at 9. The Gail Herod Band is at the Blind Pig Tavern, Savage, Maryland at 9. And Alpha Dog Blues Band is at Clyde's and Chevy Chase at 9. Sunday, August 2nd, DC Blues Society has their first Sunday Blues Jam at the Silver Spring American Legion at 4. 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
2: This is a birthday song I love. 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
0: Turn your lights on.
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2: Happy birthday. Happy birthday.
0: Turn your lights on. I need you to put the birthday person in the middle right now.
2: Yeah, that's what they're going to be playing at my 75th birthday.
0: Put the birthday person in the middle right now. We got 1, 2, 3. Somebody shine a light on him.
2: Shine a light on him. Shine a light on him. Shine a light on him.
0: Shine a light on him.
2: Yeah, on the birthday boy.
0: Shine a light on him.

0: Make room, let them work.
1: Make room, let them work. We got Bill Doggett coming up. This is a slow walk. All right. I love you. This is I to C.
0: Let her work.
1: At WPFW.
0: Make room. Let her work. Make room. Let her work. Somebody shout it out.
1: This is Bill Doggett, the slow walk. If you don't hear from me again, it won't be till next week. We got a pledge drive coming on. I need you to remember to call 202-588-9739. You can call that number right now. Yes, you can. And go ahead and put your pledge on, all right? It is so very important. I love you. Have a real good week. Be good to yourselves. If you can't be good to nobody else, start with yourself. Then you can be good to everyone else, okay? Don't let nobody take your peace, your joy, or anything else that makes you feel good. Keep all the negative people away from you. Don't go around them. It don't pay to go around them and hear what they're talking about, because it is nothing. Be good to yourself. And you won't go around them, all right? I love y'all. See you next week.

From across the nation and around the world, for Pacifica Headlines, I'm Jesse Lent. The loved ones of three Palestinians killed Wednesday in a pair of Israeli airstrikes cry out as the deceased's remains are brought.

0: to a hospital in Gaza. Footage courtesy of the Associated Press. President Donald Trump said talks in Cairo between mediators and Hamas leaders on Thursday have led to a phased disarmament agreement in Gaza. But according to Reuters, a Hamas official described the deal as a draft, and U.S. officials said Israel was skeptical the Palestinian militant group would surrender its weapons. Today, the Board of Peace reached a historic agreement for the complete disarmament of Hamas and all other armed groups in Gaza, read a social media post from the president, which added that the disarmament would come in phases. This is a monumental step towards lasting peace and security, Trump continued. A Hamas source told Reuters the, quote, draft agreement stipulates that heavy weapons would only be stored and kept under the control of a Palestinian administration, and the weapons cannot be transferred to Israel. A member of the Hamas delegation told Al Jazeera that implementation would be conditioned on Israel implementing its part of the deal, including the withdrawal of its forces from Gaza. The National Committee for the Administration of Gaza, a transitional body mandated by the UN to oversee day-to-day operations in the Gaza Strip, is tasked with overseeing the future administration of the city under the U.S.-backed peace deal. The body issued a statement welcoming the implementation of a roadmap to disarm Hamas. After years of conflict, destruction, and uncertainty, the priority today is to translate this progress into practical steps that have a tangible impact on citizens' daily lives, read a statement the body's leadership posted on X, affirming that they are, quote, in full readiness to assume their responsibilities. According to Al Jazeera reporter Hani Mahmoud, many Palestinians in Gaza are cautiously upbeat, with one man asking him if it was possible they would not see any more drone attacks and whether it would be safe to walk his kids to their summer camp. That day for many will still have to wait, as the news outlet reports an Israeli drone strike this morning on the Karama area north of Gaza City. Iranian state media announced today that the bodies of five members of the Islamic Revolutionary Guard Corps killed in joint U.S.-Saudi strikes in Iraq this week have been returned. Roughly two-thirds of U.S. adults say the war with Iran has not been worthwhile, according to a poll conducted by the Associated Press and NORC Center for Public Affairs Research. Yesterday, the Senate again narrowly rejected an effort to limit President Trump's Iran war powers. The resolution lost by 49 votes to 50. Three Republicans voted in favor of it. Spain and Morocco reinforced the border fence of the Spanish enclave of Ceuta today and appeared to have halted mass crossings after an estimated 49,000 people arrived by sea and land in a single day, with at least 19 dead bodies found in the water, according to Reuters. The mass crossing into Ceuta, a Spanish-held spit jutting into the Mediterranean Sea from Morocco, reportedly caused division across Europe, with Italy threatening to suspend the EU's internal open border scheme. Speaking from a beach in Ceuta just after successfully swimming from Morocco, Salad and Suleiman told the AP it was the tough economic conditions that pushed them to leave their home country and make the dangerous swim to Spain.
1: We don't have a good medicine, and we don't have a good teachers, and it's a bad life in Morocco.
0: And Christine Wansley, the mother of Nolan Wells, called for justice for her son at the National Urban League annual conference in Nashville yesterday. The 18-year-old Mississippi College freshman and a group of friends took a boat out to Horn Island, a barrier island a few miles off the Mississippi Gulf Coast, for the July 4th holiday. Wells' friends, his phone, and his keys returned that day. He did not. Instead, after a missing persons search that received national attention, his body was found on the island on July 6th. Those are the latest Pacifica headlines for the Pacifica Network. I'm Jesse Lent.

0: Greetings. Bienvenidos a toda mi gente escuchando in Washington and all points beyond. This is Oscar Fernandez, and you're listening to Latino Media Collective here on WPFW 89.3 FM in occupied Washington, El Distrito Colombia, here on this Friday, July 3rd, 2026. We're also heard on latinomediacollective.com. 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That's WPFWFM.org. Once again, this is Oscar Fernandez. And today on the show, we put the spotlight on the Supreme Court to discuss a list of decisions that have the rights of Black and Brown citizens in the crosshairs of a white nationalist Republican majority in government. And in order to have this conversation, we're joined today by Nolan Cabrera, who's a professor of educational policy studies and practice at the University of Arizona in Tucson. He's also the author of BAN, The Fight for Mexican-American Studies in the Streets and in the Courts, co-written with Robert Chang from the University of California, Irvine. Welcome back to the show, Nolan Cabrera.
1: Always a pleasure, Oscar. I really appreciate you having me.
0: Absolutely. So we are recording this conversation on a Wednesday, the day after the Supreme Court ruled against the Trump administration's executive order on birthright citizenship. I would like to get, of course, an academic response to this ruling, but in layman's terms, from one Latino to another, does it feel like we just dodged a bullet here by a millimeter? Because this ruling that we saw this past Tuesday doesn't necessarily fill me with joy or relief or any sort of satisfaction, rather than trepidation as to holy S.
1: Yeah.
0: How did we end up in this situation, and could we end up in this situation again?
1: So I think what's the most concerning for me is that the Supreme Court even took up the case, because they're saying there's an actual constitutional question at hand. And it's really simple. You're born in the country, you're a citizen here. It's not that complicated. And I think because people said, okay, well, it just barely survived. I mean, you know what? I mean, the amount that you have to go through to do a constitutional challenge to change the Constitution, to have, you know, to have the 2/3 of the Senate and the Congress to pass it and 75% of the state to ratify it, it doesn't happen that often. And we were this close to having the Constitution changed radically by this, you know, 9 unelected people. This is really, really scary. And the fact that 3 of them took issue with birthright citizenship, and in particular, Clarence Thomas and Samuel Alito, they were ripping into this notion of birthright citizenship. And it was incredible because, strangely, what we're seeing here is the manifestation of, as you said, a white nationalist agenda. And these folks who should be more sensitive to it, Alito, you know, family of immigrants, Clarence Thomas, family benefits from birthright citizenship, are saying, well, you know, it applies to us great, but not to you. And at the end of the day, this is a really, really scary thing, because if you read Clarence Thomas's dissent really carefully, it's really, really scary, because what the conservative justices have been doing recently is they lay out a framework. If you do this, this, this, this, and this in the next constitutional challenge, then we will have an argument to make. They did that with affirmative action. They did it with voting rights. So they always had this little cue set up, and that was his cue. So this is not over by any stretch of the imagination. And it's just so vilely racist, the dissenting opinions in this case. They were literally saying that basically brown people and Asian people are going to have all of our allegiances with other countries, not with the United States. And it's that perpetual foreigner situation that we have to deal with consistently.
0: As you said, it's far from over. And this is just one of several cases that we'll discuss during the course of this conversation that proves this white nationalist agenda, as you mentioned. Now, we need to discuss the Supreme Court decision last April on the case of Louisiana v. Calais, which struck down Louisiana's congressional map, holding that it unconstitutionally relied on race to draw a second majority black district.
1: Exactly.
0: The decision significantly weakened Section 2 of the Voting Rights Act, allowing states to use partisan motives to dilute the voting power of black and Latino communities.
1: Yep.
0: And since then, organizations like Voto Latino, LULAC, MALDEF, the NAACP, among others, have condemned the decision as a fatal blow to the Voting Rights Act. The Louisiana v. Calais case not only allows for racial gerrymandering in the Southeast, but in the Southwest as well. So, for example, the Brennan Center for Justice wrote an analysis in 2021 on gerrymandering affecting Latinos and stated the following, quote, the 2020 census results show that Latinos made up over half of the country's population growth from 2010 to 2020, adding 11.6 million people to their total numbers, more by far than any other ethnic group in absolute terms.
1: Mm-hmm.
0: Latinos are already the largest minority group in 21 states, and in California and New Mexico, they have already surpassed non-Latino whites as the largest single ethnic group in the state. In Texas, they are poised to do the same, end quote. I want your initial thoughts here on this ruling and how it affects black and brown voters, because when they say 21 states, I'm assuming they're including Arizona in that as well.
1: Yeah, absolutely. So I think what's important here is looking at what's a through point, because when you can find inconsistencies in values, that's when you can actually find what people really do value at its core. And the reason why I bring this up is, you know, you had these majority black districts. So you had the one in Louisiana that was the core of the case. Then you had the one in Tennessee, and Republicans are just gerrymandering it as if, you know, basically just completely diluting black voting power, and they're doing the exact same thing around brown folk as well. They don't have to do it as stringently because we're a little more heterogeneous in our voting patterns than the African-American community is, but we still do tend to heavily favor Democrats. So they want to do everything they can to undermine that. So in the Louisiana case, now this is really important because I'm going to loop back to what we just talked about. They consistently say, well, the court, the Constitution is colorblind. And remember, that was the core rationale to end affirmative action as well. They keep saying, you can't take one form of discrimination and replace it with another form of discrimination because that's racial discrimination. It's colorblind. If you look at the birthright citizenship case, when Ketanji Brown Jackson wrote her opinion, she said it was very clear that birthright citizenship as enshrined by the Constitution was not specifically for one group, i.e., free slave black people in this country. It was a universal dictum. And she had all this historical precedent about how that was manifest. Clarence Thomas specifically said it was only for black people. He's colorblind until he's not. Alito is colorblind until he's not. Until it doesn't fit with his authoritarian, centralized white supremacist agenda, he's colorblind until, oh, well, it's a little inconvenient for me to be colorblind here. Because really what they're talking about are these subversive countries, you know, because on the flip side of it, what's the only group that's allowed to consistently apply for asylum right now? White Afrikaners from South Africa who are undergoing a quote unquote white genocide. So again, it is a, yes, for radio listeners, I can't do air quotations, but but that is the through point. It's white nationalism at its core. And then the folks are like, but Nolan, how can a black man and Clarence Thomas be foundationally in support of white nationalism? Because he thinks that his proximity to said whiteness is going to protect him. He doesn't think that if we go all the way back and say overturn Loving and interracial marriage is under attack, that it would in any way affect him. He thinks because he's so proximate to that whiteness that it'll protect him, and it won't. At the end of the day, you dance with the devil's going to get you. And so this is what's so insidious about this, is that it is all race conscious. Let's cut the veil. There is nothing in here that's, you know, it's, well, the Constitution, no. It is always race conscious. It is extremely race conscious. And I think we're going to also get to that too when we start talking later on about immigration restrictions and the removal of temporary protected status. that also came down, because then Trump was able to say, well, no, it's colorblind. It's colorblind. This would apply to anybody. And that creates a whole different precedent right there, because he was saying overtly racist and vile things against Haitians and Somalians. And the Supreme Court was like, yeah, but he could say that about anybody.
0: We'll get to Haitians later on in the conversation here. But I'm glad that you connected those two cases together, because if we were to cut this conversation like right now on just those two cases alone, it shows a clear pattern of behavior as it pertains to this white nationalist movement that we see not just in government, but in this conversation, the courts as well. And I'm glad that you mentioned Clarence Thomas's, I guess, his idea of being close to whiteness or white supremacy, because I think there's an author by the name of Tanya Kateri Hernandez who wrote a whole book on that with regards to people of color trying to be close to whiteness in these sort of cases or in these sort of circumstances or scenarios. Now, to make matters worse, last September, the U.S. Supreme Court made one of the most dangerous immigration rulings in decades, according to the ACLU, in the 6-3 decision in Noem v. Vasquez Perdomo. The court gave its blessing to racial profiling on a massive scale. I want to underline September of last year, because this was following a series of pushback and public outrage in places like LA, San Diego, and Chicago against ISIS's ruthless assault on neighborhoods, just to name three places. And this was shortly before the whole fiasco in Minnesota earlier this year. Now, this case is now converging with the issue of proof of citizenship in order to vote, as in the case of Arizona, where the Supreme Court on Monday agreed to consider whether Arizona can mandate a proof of citizenship requiring for those registering to vote, a decision that could carry significant implications for voting laws nationwide. Both of these issues by themselves are problematic, but when put together, how could they not lead to a conclusion that this is racial profiling here?
1: That's exactly the point. The whole idea, and I'm going to sound like a broken record on this interview, because they're colorblind until they're not. Right? They're like, well, how can our ICE agents, you know, identify people who are in this country, quote unquote, illegally, if, you know, we can't have some form of identification of them? It's like, well, yeah, you know, go through the process. By the way, there's kind of a weird situation here, because what have we been hearing for the last two decades? I'm all for immigration. Just go the legal way, do it the right way. Right? And now when you're talking about enforcement, they want all restraint taken off. They don't want any restrictions on it at all. Just go and get these folks, so they don't have to go through it the right way. Get a warrant, figure out who is on said warrant, apply it, get a judge to sign it, get the person, and get them out. They're like, well, there's too many people here for us to do it, so we have to violate some people's rights in order, though they don't actually say people's rights, but I'm saying what they're essentially saying is, they have to violate people's rights in order to make immigration enforcement a reality. And I ask you, because people say, well, how was that racial? Let's flip that on its head. What if the huge bulk of undocumented people in this country were, I don't know, German or something like that, and, you know, we're all on Wall Street, and we had to say that in order to get these people out of our country, we're going to have to profile, and we're going to have to use facial characteristics, language usage, all this stuff. And, you know, if a few other white folk get caught up in this, you know, I'm sorry that your rights have been violated. If you're rich and if you're white, if that happened to Elon Musk, do you know what a civil trial would be? I mean, he would sue the police to put ICE into poverty. And yet when it's poor brown folk, it's okay. When it's Somali refugees, that's okay. Because really what they said is, it's okay to identify people based upon characteristics that are racially associated with being Latino, being African. And that's really the thrust of it. Because again, it's a white nationalist agenda. Donald Trump, when he says those S-hole countries, he means poor countries with people of color in them, right? That's what he really foundationally means. And so they're trying to, I mean, and this is really Stephen Miller being the puppet master behind the scenes. He wants to, quote unquote, cleanse the country of these people. He wants to get us out. And he wants to get to these higher minded ideas of America. And the problem is, you can't do that without racially profiling. And so we've already seen people who are U.S. citizens, people who have protected status, people who have, you know, former military veterans, all these different people who are there, who are getting swept up in this. And again, it's like, well, it's just collateral damage. Really? Maybe the very first collateral damage should be Melania Trump, since she forged so much of her. She got here fraudulently on an Einstein visa, right? Again, you laugh at it, and it is funny when we flip these things on their heads, but that's kind of the point, that when you're identified as white, you have what Paul Mooney used to call the complexion of protection for the collection. You have that immunity to this white supremacist actions. And so then it's okay, because it's not going to happen to me. It's going to happen to someone else. And unfortunately, these are the same people who are constantly saying, you know, well, we need, you know, the same ones who are down in Texas right now mandating that kids read the Bible in public schools.
0: Oh.
1: Yeah. Well, well, you know what? If we're really talking about the Bible, let's not go Leviticus. Let's go with Matthew. You know, what you do unto the least of these, you do unto me. So who are we actually trying to cite here? And who are we trying to actually build upon in this word? It's a dehumanizing, hatred, racist agenda. And we just need to call it for what it is, that they're trying to recreate a white nation. That's it.
0: So, yeah, the whole Bibles in Texas school things is a can of worms in and of itself that I'm going to try to cover on the show at some point during the summer. But I just want to stick on the issue of Arizona for a moment, because I've covered
1: various
0: stories in Arizona over the 20-year history of the show, whether it be ethnic studies or show me your paper laws, this sort of stuff. I would imagine that the same people that push those things are the same ones that are pushing this idea of proof of citizenship in order to vote in Arizona, correct?
1: Of course, of course. It's you know, Republican-backed requirements saying you need to prove your citizenship in order to vote. And that's, I mean, that there are going to be some, if that does pass, which I don't, or if it does pass constitutional muster, which I don't think it will, but even if it does, there's going to be some unintended negative consequences about that, because, you know, what exactly constitutes proof of citizenship? How many people have immediate access to their birth certificate? Are people going to really honor birth certificates? Are we going to see an uptake in forged documents? What if somebody changes their name and that doesn't, you know, how many people actually have passports? Can people afford to buy passports? Are we going to have a national referendum where people, we just give everybody a passport? Then they're going to say, but there's so much fraud in the passport program. It's just not possible to do. Because again, and one of the things I always struggle with is I want to have honest conversations, right? Like if you and I were talking and you say, hey, I think that this kind of a tax rate serves the country better. I think this kind of a tax rate serves the country better. We can look at evidence. We can say, okay, here's this consequence, here's this benefit, tease it out. Fundamentally, these are dishonest conversations that we're having here. And I mean that it has nothing to do with proof of citizenship and everything about having this discourse that A, brown people who are undocumented are voting in massive droves, B, that they were the ones who were responsible for, largely responsible for Donald Trump losing in 2020. Now, why we were so lazy that we let him win in 2016 and 2024, they don't talk about that, because again, there's consistency be damned. It's when they win of their own accord. When they lose, it's because we cheated. The evil, subversive brown people cheated them out of it. And so we're not fundamentally having, at the end of the day, for developed countries, I hate that terminology, for countries in the global north, the U.S. has some of the lowest rates of voting of anyone in of any group. It's very common to say, we're going to vote on this day. It's a national holiday. Go out and vote. Fundamentally, the Republicans do not want people to vote. And it's not just brown people, but they really don't want brown people to vote, because they know that their ideas are so wildly unpopular that if en masse people voted, they have no political power anymore. So instead of sitting here saying, we're going to participate in democracy, everything is about restricting access to voting, making it more difficult to do it, and concurrently engaging in this demagoguery that says that illegal voting is a massive thing. What's funny is it's such a minor, like, it's so stupid to think that we would, like, if you were going to try to steal an election, doing illegal voting like that is one of the dumbest ways to do it, because you'd have to mobilize thousands of people to get on these voter rolls. And it's not feasible. When people say, you know, the vote count was, you know, down by 0.1%, and then you look and it's a 30,000 vote difference. You're not going to shift elections like that. But people believe it because the liars in charge in Washington want you to believe it. They say this is a core problem. That's why the Save America Act is so detrimental. Trump doesn't want people who don't like him to vote. And that's the end of it. That's why he wants the Save America Act to go through before the next midterm elections. Because he knows if the Democrats at least take the House, his presidency is sunk, because he won't have any money left to throw UFC fights and destroy the pool, the reflective pool in front of the memorial. You know, yeah. I was there. That place is just a mess. It really does look like after the carnival's been in town and they just take off and you're just left with a giant mess. I shouldn't demonize carnival people like that, but anyway, it was horrible. And so, you know, you just see a lot of big fences put up, National Guard everywhere, which, yeah, I've totally felt so safe with them. And yeah, at the end of the day, it's when you have no real legislative agenda except white nationalism, you have to construct a boogeyman. You know, it's he's basically playing arsonist and firefighter right now. Create a problem and then solve it. Create a problem and then solve it.
0: It's a shame that it's these same white nationalists that are controlling the narrative as it pertains to voting. And I personally would not mince any words by saying that the white nationalist agenda that we see from this Trump administration and the Republican Party as a whole are pretty much one and the same. There is no distinction between one or the other, in my opinion here. And
1: no, there's not.
0: It doesn't help either that we see is sometimes these fascist banners with Trump's face on it on government buildings downtown here in Washington. I don't know if you saw that while you were here or not, but it's just very disconcerting that
1: this guy
0: may not want to leave anytime soon.
1: He said it. He said he and his people will not say a third term is out. They explicitly say that. And what's really disconcerting even more is the complete lack of independent thought, because no matter how ridiculous it is, whatever Trump says is the truth, then I'm going to create a rationale around it. You know, Iran is going to create a nuclear bomb next week, so we have to go in and bomb them. So now it's just an article of faith. Lose billions of dollars, dozens of lives, deplete our weapons, our oil prices are jacked up, but it was all worth it because he doesn't lie to us. He tells the truth. It's like nonsense. If you're going to be in a Jim Jones death cult, then you go off and do it on your own, but don't implicate the rest of us in it, because this is like putting the entire world at risk. And I don't mean it hyperbolically.
0: And just to make matters worse, as we have this conversation right now, there are judges being appointed, going through confirmation hearings, refusing to give a definitive answer as to whether or not Joe Biden won the election in 2020. It's been 6 years.
1: So, exactly.
0: Yeah, that sort of proves your point right there. Now, absolutely. I want to say that the last time we spoke after we finished recording, we actually discussed a little known case off the air of Plyler v. Doe, which is a 1982 case that says that states cannot prevent children of undocumented immigrants from attending public schools unless a substantial state interest is involved.
1: Yeah.
0: This case has not received the same headlines as the ones that we just mentioned, but is certainly in the crosshairs of the Heritage Foundation, the think tank behind the White Nationalist Project 2025. So my question is, while not receiving the same headlines, should we be taking more attention to the issue, considering the pattern of behavior that we've established so far in this conversation? I mean, as we said earlier, that the case of birthright citizenship in the Supreme Court may be over, but the battle for birthright citizenship is not over at all, generally speaking. And this is one component of it, correct?
1: Absolutely. It's always been part of that dialogue, or part, it's not even a dialogue, it's propaganda. The idea is always that undocumented people put a strain on our system in one way or another. They're coming in here, they're in our welfare, they're in our ERs, they're in our schools. So you just basically list all the public services that people can use and say that the reason why they are strained is because undocumented brown people are taking advantage of them. And so as this continues to go, it's not as popular to demonize children in the popular discourse, because there are some conservatives who get a little bit of a softer heart in there. But at the same time, this is not something we can rest on our laurels. Like, Stephen Miller wants all brown people out of the schools. That's a white nationalist agenda. Doesn't just stop because they hit a couple of roadblocks. We already saw that with birthright citizenship, that then the next step that they're doing is they're directing federal prosecutors to really aggressively go after birth tourism. And for those who don't know, birth tourism is the idea that, like, I'm 8.5, 9 months pregnant, come into the country, post up at a hotel, have the baby here, so that baby will have citizenship. And then I can, that can lead to all, basically allowing the rest of the family to come in because that attached to that baby. Wildly, wildly overreported, not really a big issue, but this is where our federal focus is going to be. And that's, again, in response to the birthright citizenship issue. So then when it comes to education, it's just around the corner. They're all interrelated. And so, if birthright citizenship, if people start getting tired of that issue, this is going to be right next up. And we've got to be prepared and proactive on this. And the thing is, when I really get frustrated with the Democratic establishment, they're so good at creating some fairly reasonable policy, and they're so bad in the court of public opinion. They're always in this defensive mode. Oh, please don't hurt our kids. Please don't come after this. Please don't do this. Oh, where's your heart for these dreamers? Where's this? Instead of the discourse has to be, Stephen Miller is a white nationalist, and as soon as President Newsom is in charge, first prosecution is going to be going after him. Second prosecution is going to be going after the $2 billion that the Trump family has enhanced themselves through the corruption in crypto. There are going to be open cases on ICE agents. But the Democrats, they don't do that because they fundamentally don't learn from history. And the history shows us that there's always this middle ground capitulation whenever racists rear their ugly heads. So, they kept saying in Reconstruction, we need to bring the country back together. We need to bring the country back together. And what that did was embolden the South to say, well, the South shall rise again. And then you see all the monuments go up to Southern Confederate soldiers. Yeah. And it just keeps coming. Sorry, I went off on a little bit of a tangent there. But my point being that unless they really crack down hard on MAGA, you and I are going to be having this conversation in 4 more years, in 6 more years, in 8 more years, because fundamentally they don't fight. The Democrats just don't fight. And so they're like, well, the institutions will take care of themselves. No. When the institutions don't serve the needs of the Republicans, they change the institutions. Birthright citizenship is so plainly in the Constitution, and they challenged it. Maybe they lost, but they eroded it in some really important ways. Democrats don't fight like that, and that's why they have this high-minded, well, we fought the good fight. No, you fought a terrible fight, you lost, and now you didn't get down and dirty with it. So we'll see if the Democratic establishment is actually going to learn. I don't think they're going to, because once that wave of Democratic socialists just came in, they've been distancing themselves from it. It used to be vote blue no matter who, until actual leftists get in charge. And then they're like, well, maybe we need to think about alternatives. It's weird how centrist Democrats are more comfortable with white nationalists than they are for actual people who care about workers' rights.
0: Yeah, that's another can of worms in and of itself that I would love to do here on the show as well, the rise of the DSA and how it's challenging the Democratic establishment. And they need to be challenged. You're correct. We're about to take a break here. But yes, they need to be challenged, because I think it was political commentator Eli Mistel who said that the Supreme Court is not trying to take the U.S. back to the 1950s. They're trying to take us back to the 1850s.
1: Yes, right.
0: And that sort of lends itself to the point that you made earlier, which the South will rise again. And it has risen again, so long as we have centrist Democrats who are not putting up an actual fight because they are too comfortable with the establishment and the status quo as it is right now. So with that said, we're going to take a break right here. We're speaking with Nolan Cabrera, who's a professor of educational policy studies and practice at the University of Arizona in Tucson. He's also the author of BAN, The Fight for Mexican-American Studies in the Streets and in the Courts. This is the Latino Media Collective here on WPFW 89.3 FM in occupied Washington. We're going to take a quick break right here. Back with more in a minute. Stay tuned.

0: 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Once again, this is Oscar Fernandez, and we're speaking about the Supreme Court versus Latino rights with Nolan Cabrera, who's a professor of educational policy studies and practice at the University of Arizona. Now, even though voting by non-U.S. citizens is rare to almost non-existent, Nolan, it still has not stopped right-wing lawmakers from creating conspiracy theories of caravans from Latin America voting for Biden or things of that nature. You know what I'm talking about.
1: Oh, yeah.
0: I say this because it is this type of hate mongering that can inform decisions like the issue of asylum, where the Supreme Court has ruled in favor last month of the Trump administration's policy of denying people in the U.S.-Mexico border a chance to seek asylum, which is a right enshrined in both federal and international law.
1: Yep.
0: And so as an example of how such rulings and the racial hatred that informs such rulings can converge, I apologize in advance, but here's a clip of former Fox News host Megyn Kelly following the Supreme Court decision focusing on Haitians losing the TPS program, their TPS status. Let's take a listen.
2: Look, this has been going on for over a dozen years. Go home. Get out. We know our country's better than yours. That's because we filled it with our work ethic and our culture and our values. You being here only dilutes it for us, those who built it and live it. And half of you people, more than half, you won't assimilate. We don't want you. We don't care if you're offended. Get out. Go home. Go back to f-ing Haiti. Sorry. I'm thinking about our friends in Ohio who've been dealing with these TPS Haitians for years now, who are drunk driving all over their towns and killing people. This is the whole cats and dogs thing. Like, they don't want to live like Americans live. And this was supposed to be a temporary, it was supposed to be temporary help. And it's turned into another backdoor way of allowing someone permanent residency here.
0: So again, that was former Fox News host Megyn Kelly. And I emphasize Fox News here because what is Fox News but an adjunct of the Republican Party?
1: Exactly.
0: And what is the Republican Party right now but an adjunct of this white supremacist movement that we see in this administration? They are all one and the same. But with that said, at first glance, the issue of asylum and Latino voting may seem like separate issues, but do the same people that push this type of hatred, like what we just heard, bring those two issues together?
1: Absolutely, because it starts with the hate. It starts with they're doing something wrong. And then, again, it's pure propaganda. Everything that came out of Megyn Kelly's mouth in that segment was a foundational lie. And it's, I could sit here and spout the statistics. Undocumented people commit crimes at significantly lower rates or are on public assistance at significantly lower rates than U.S. citizens. And but facts be damned in this situation, because I'm going to make a delicate point here in a non-delicate way. Racism and white supremacy makes you stupid. Now, I don't mean un-college educated, because that drives me nuts, because when you see, you know, I watch Bill Maher on a regular basis because I like having high blood pressure. And he's very emblematic of the centrist white Democrats being like, you know, the real problem with racism isn't, you know, in Los Angeles, it's one-toothed Cletus down in North Louisiana. What I mean is that racism and white supremacy, when you buy into it, as Megyn Kelly has so deeply, you forego your critical thinking. You forego the fact that you need to have facts to justify an opinion. And it just means, oh, look, there's black people here. Oh, look, there's brown people here. Something must be wrong. And so everything that they do is, you know, when you do have bad actors in any population, which I don't know any population that has perfect angels in it, whenever one or two people do something bad, then it becomes emblematic of the entire whole. And when that narrative didn't take off enough, that's when Trump and Vance started talking about the they're eating their cats, they're eating their dogs narrative. And J.D. Vance ended up having to say in the campaign trail that that was not true, but he said it because he wanted to bring attention to these people who are suffering. No, he didn't. He wanted to make a cheap political point at the expense of the safety and well-being of Black and brown people, in particular undocumented migrants.
0: Yeah, he admitted that it was a lie.
1: He admitted it was a lie. But she noticed how she just said it again as if it was the truth. So that's how this propaganda, I know it's a complete cliche at this point, but it is very Orwellian in terms of how you control thought. It's propaganda 101. You create a big lie and you repeat it over and over and over again, and you control the means by which people receive information. And that's what's so dangerous about Elon Musk controlling and then Ellison controlling so much of the media, when you have these right-wing white supremacists being able to just dictate, this is what's going to be on the air and this is what's not. You know, I mean, Stephen Colbert is very tepid political commentary relatively to what we really need. And he got bounced off of the air, even as a well-respected, established person like that. And so there's a narrowing of what's allowed to be said, and there's a repetition of racist lies. And so that leads into these attacks, that the more that people hear a racist lie over and over and over again, the more that they will believe that, you know, swarths of illegal Mexicans are coming into Arizona to fill our voter rolls and completely change the country. There's nothing that empirically says that that's correct, yet people believe it. And then the underlying irony is the number one, the big mantra that the right kept throwing against the left over the last 10 to 15 years was Ben Shapiro's facts don't care about your feelings. And unfortunately, we're guided by racist feelings that are then being manifest in violence against our communities in the process.
0: And unfortunately, I would add that all this information that you just described, unfortunately, is informing the Supreme Court right now as we speak.
1: Yes.
0: I mean, that clip from Megyn Kelly is also an example of American exceptionalism.
1: Yes.
0: Which is, to some degree, also an adjunct of racism and bigotry here, which is probably why this whole Great American Fair 250 here in Washington fizzled out the way it did.
1: It did. And actually, the evidence, I told you, I actually read the opinions in the birthright citizenship case.
0: Yeah.
1: And two things stood out to me really, really clearly. Number one, that Alito really locked into that birth tourism issue. Again, it does happen, but it's such a small issue. Why would you lock into that? Because again, it just gets massive in your head. And then the number of times that Thomas referred to undocumented people as illegals over and over and over again, the racist narratives are there. It's clear as day. They're not hiding it. Gorsuch was a little more tepid in his response, but those two, Alito and Thomas, they were really, really, really direct in their use of overtly racist rhetoric. Not exactly in the same magnitude that Megyn Kelly was saying it, but very much along the same lines. And they're enshrining it in as Supreme Court decisions and dissents. That's scary.
0: It is scary. And just to be clear, I just want to say that this racism and white nationalism is not exclusive to this current Supreme Court either, because you just mentioned the term illegal aliens. As it pertains to the territories of Puerto Rico, Guam, the U.S. Virgin Islands, they refer to those places as alien races. It's in the Supreme Court documents there.
1: Yeah.
0: Now, going forward here, as I've stated during this conversation, you wrote a book entitled Banned, The Fight for Mexican-American Studies in the Streets and in the Courts. And the book is centered on both the importance of ethnic studies itself, but also the urgency of grassroots mobilization to preserve not only the curriculum, but also the right and access to this education. What more can you draw from your book that we can learn as far as mobilization for voting rights for all? I say voting rights for all because, if I recall correctly, African-American residents in the state of Arizona were just as supportive of protecting ethnic studies as Chicanos and Mexican-Americans in Arizona, correct?
1: Yeah, absolutely. It's a multiracial coalition because they realized that, you know, that old adage, you know, first they came for the Jews, but I was not a Jew, so I didn't speak up. They understood that edict very clearly. So they said, you know, if they can ban Mexican-American studies, it's only a matter of time before they also come after African-American studies. And so a couple of things, I think. Number one is that we have to be coalitional, that it can't be, oh, you know, well, this is focused on, because the temporary protected status was specifically about the taking away of temporary protected status recently was against Haitians and Somalis. So it's easy to say, oh my God, you know, that, well, that's another thing. That's a different issue. No. These are all one and the same. That fight has to be our fight. Your level of engagement will vary. But fundamentally, all of these are interrelated. Secondly, I need to be really clear to sort of the centrist Democrats that, because we had a lot of them saying, you know, well, maybe we can just talk our way out of this. Maybe we can negotiate. So you had this state saying, we are going to ban Mexican-American studies. And we would get this, well, you know, let's figure out what we can do to comply with state law. And the enforcers, the state law said, the state law, Tom Horn, who's still the superintendent of public instruction, said, no, you can't partially comply. You have to eliminate this program, which at the time was the most highly successful K-12 ethnic studies program in the entire country. It changed students' lives, changed trajectories, stopped the dropout rate, transformed it into college-going culture. It was incredible. And we had to eliminate that. So for partisan political games, we had to sacrifice our beautiful brown babies, and we weren't going to do that. But there were a lot of white politicians who said, well, maybe we could negotiate. Maybe we could do this. Maybe we could kind of try to pre-compliance wasn't a term at that point. But in many respects, there's a racist Groundhog Day where people are like, can we pre-comply? Can we pre-comply? And I'm like, look, not to get too simplistic, but you can either listen to us, or we showed that pre-compliance is not a strategy, that's a surrender, or just go watch Game of Thrones. Ned Stark bent the knee and he got his head chopped off. And I know it's a silly comparison, but the point being that there's no, I know it's, I sometimes incorporate pop culture because sometimes people, this is going to sound weird, but sometimes people believe Game of Thrones more than they do Chicanos. So why don't we try to do both?
0: In this day and age, it's not beyond the realm of possibility, unfortunately.
1: Shoot, maybe I'll do my next speech in Dothraki or something. But so anyway, the other part of it is you need to be offensive and not defensive. It's not, you know, please, you know, what can we do to accommodate? Please don't take away our studies. You know, and Democrats have been doing this for years. You know, if Bill Clinton was horrible at that, you know, affirmative action, mend it, don't end it. You know, oh, please don't take it away and all that nonsense. It was like, no, you have to say these are racist attacks coming after effective programming. You need to stop it and put them. You know, why are we spending so much time on the defense when it should be this laser-like focus on the white nationalist agenda, the Heritage Foundation, Stephen Miller, Donald Trump, and the entire way that these, but again, like I said before, Democrats don't like fighting, or especially fighting dirty like that. And so what ended up happening for us in Arizona was we were fighting on our own. You know, we had to be out there on our own when we could have had a lot more resources and people behind. But again, people in that centrist area, they become too comfortable in their middle class, you know, their middle class dwellings, and not really understanding that, yeah, if you don't stop this now, you're going to deal with it later. But I also think one last component, and this is, again, this is a delicate one. I understand the impetus behind a lot of my extreme leftist colleagues who think that voting and participation in the political sphere is only reinforcing more of the same. I saw this a lot when it came to, you know, when they say, well, why isn't Biden in the last election cycle? Why isn't Biden standing up more for the genocide that's happening in Gaza? You know, I'm just going to sit this election out. And I get concerned that some of my leftist colleagues and friends confuse voting for social transformation. And I understand that there's a lot of accommodation that I make by voting for one side or voting for another. And at the same time, I can say materially that having Trump in office is materially much worse for the communities who we care deeply about and the communities who are suffering as a result of these extended policies, whether it be in education, immigration, international policy, war, the environment, et cetera. And so I don't sit here and look to the Democrats to be our saviors, but I also want to be realistic about the harm that is caused by Republican administrations. Like, they are really, they do not care about human life that isn't directly related to their own. And that is a scary proposition.
0: I would just add further before we wrap up is that the same people that pushed this idea of banning ethnic studies in Arizona over 20 years ago, as you describe in your book, are the same people today that are pushing the idea of proof of citizenship in order to vote and birthright citizenship itself, yes, among other things.
1: Now,
0: yes. Nolan, you have another book entitled Whiteness in the Ivory Tower. Why don't we notice the white students sitting together in the quad? I bring this up because once upon a time, Chief Justice John Roberts was a young graduate from Harvard Law School who became a clerk for Justice William Rehnquist in late 1980, around the same time that the Reagan administration started their assault on, yes, the Voting Rights Act.
1: Yes.
0: Now, the ivory tower you describe in your book largely pertains to schools, but we could apply, yes, it

0: because of politeness. And what's interesting, what's fascinating is you look at how sensitive Donald Trump is when people make just a modest amount of fun at him. You know, when South Park has him, you know, sitting in the sun naked with a really tiny peepee, you know, it's like, and here's the thing is that the Democrats keep forgetting that this is the guy who, when Nancy Pelosi's husband got attacked with a hammer, laughed it off. You know, when you've had a series of high profile passings and Trump consistently says, oh, you know, the world is better off without him. And
1: Rob Reiner.
0: Yeah, exactly. And when all of these things happen and then you come back and you attack in a similar way, completely ad hominem and vicious claws out, they're like, where's the decorum? Where's the decorum? No. What about the safety of the president and his family? He doesn't care about anyone else. We're not going to care about you, period. And they've already set the rules of the game up. And unfortunately, you have those centrist Democrats. I keep coming back to Bill Maher because, again, I watch him all the time. But he's like, well, we need a return to normalcy. No, the quickest return to normalcy is to roll up your sleeves and fight like hell. And we're going to lose a lot. And this whole idea that we're going to be able to talk and dialogue and kumbaya our way out of it and let sanity prevail is a fantasy. There's no precedent for it. This kind of authoritarianism only responds to extreme power in the opposite direction. And that's what we have to mobilize for. And part of it is getting down and dirty and just being nasty in the political rhetoric. Because yes, it makes people uncomfortable, but the person that makes the most uncomfortable is Donald Trump.
1: Absolutely. This is why I mentioned your book towards the end with regards to the sense of urgency that people need to have, not only with these rulings, but even the threat of rulings by this particular court that could seriously yes. affect the lives of people of color in this country in a variety of ways. And yes. again, the whole birthright citizenship case that just got decided upon is not the end, but rather the beginning of a continued struggle here.
0: There we go.
1: And so with that said, we've been speaking with Nolan Cabrera, who's a professor of educational policy studies and practice at the University of Arizona in Tucson. His book is entitled Ban, The Fight for Mexican-American Studies in Streets and in the Courts, co-written with Robert Chang from the University of California, Irvine. As always, it's been fun and informative. Thank you very much for being on the show with us, Nolan Cabrera.
0: I appreciate it. Thanks so much. I really, really appreciate it. I can't wait till the next time we get to chop it up.
1: Absolutely. And with that said, that is it for today's show. We want to remind everyone you can follow us on latinomediacollective.com. You can also follow us on Twitter under the name at @LMC_show. And of course, live on WPFWFM.org. That's WPFWFM.org. Once again, this is Oscar Fernandez saying thank you very much, everyone, for listening to the show. That's it for today's show. Adios. Nos vemos. Ciao.

From WPFW News in Washington, I'm Sue Goodwin. Today is Friday, July 31st. Here are some headlines. Thousands of unaccompanied immigrant children could lose their lawyers beginning today. That's because a federal contract that provides funding to attorneys to represent unaccompanied minors who arrived in the U.S. without their parents or legal guardians, as well as children already in immigration custody, is set to expire. Without funding from DHS, around 100 nonprofits representing 24,000 children may scale back or fully close. Advocates warn that the move will leave vulnerable minors to face deportation proceedings frightened and alone.

0: Many do not speak English as their primary language, and attorneys say they are significantly more likely to be ordered deported if they do not have a lawyer. In more news, progressive Democrats face a big test in Michigan tomorrow. Michigan's Senate Democratic primary pits Abdul El Sayed against Michigan Representative Haley Stevens. El Sayed is an advocate for labor rights, Medicare for all, and a vocal critic of Israel and AIPAC. Stevens is a moderate pro-Israel Democrat whose affordability agenda stops short of supporting Medicare for all. The race has become the most expensive Democratic primary in U.S. history. Mother Jones reports the biggest spender is the United Democracy Project, a super PAC backed by the American Israel Public Affairs Committee that works to elect pro-Israel candidates. Despite that, recent polling shows El Sayed in the lead by about 10%. A win by Abdul El Sayed in the swing state would strengthen the Democratic Party's left flank. El Sayed doesn't identify as a Democratic Socialist, but DSA organizers are going all out to help him. And Bernie Sanders and Alexandria Ocasio-Cortez have both campaigned for him. And in more news, President Trump's alleged disarmament deal for Hamas is being met with skepticism from both Hamas and Israel. WPFW's Noah Portner has this report.
1: Yesterday night, President Trump posted that his Board of Peace had reached a disarmament deal with Hamas in preparation for a transition to civilian rule in Gaza. The Board of Peace is the international body tasked by Trump with restoring stability to war-torn Gaza. In reality, it is a collection of states loyal to Trump, including Saudi Arabia, Argentina, Turkey, and more. So far, this Board of Peace has failed to enforce the Israeli-Hamas ceasefire, with hundreds of Palestinians killed during this so-called truce. Trump called his new plan disarmament, but a close look at the text indicates that heavy weapons will be moved into storage, not completely given away. Hamas says that they will disarm only when Israel stops its airstrikes and leaves Gaza, and predicated heavy weapons disarmament on the creation of a Palestinian state. Israel, which militarily occupies the majority of Gaza, is unlikely to meet these demands, casting doubt on Trump's entire enterprise. In fact, the far-right Israeli minister Itamar Ben-Gvir said, quote, "The assassinations in Gaza must continue. The encouragement of emigration must happen," end quote. So despite Trump's claim of disarmament, it seems highly unlikely that even a true ceasefire will be reached. From WPFW News in Washington, I'm Noah Portner.

folks. Hey, everyone. Welcome to Resistance Radio. I am John Kane. I am your host, and this is our program here. I want to, again, express my gratitude for being on the air on WPFW and some of the other Pacifica affiliates. We air this program both in New York City on WBAI and in Washington, D.C. on WPFW. WBAI is in fund drive mode right now, so I did a separate show. Usually, many times we air the same show on both networks, but I did a show for WBAI because they are in fund drive mode, and we're kind of always in fund drive mode at this point. I think WPFW is about to enter their fund drive, and WBAI is about midway through theirs. 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However you're catching the show, I appreciate if you would support the radio stations that air this program and make this program possible. So, again, support WBAI, support WPFW. And if you're listening on a Pacifica affiliate, please support that program as well. All right, so let me get right to it. Again, I'm not necessarily doing a fundraising show today, although I did one for WBAI. I do want to talk about something that is kind of related to money. And part of it is understanding this notion of ideology. Because, you know, oftentimes we think about political ideologies, right, left, liberal, conservative, you know, whether people are basing their politics on their religious beliefs and that kind of stuff. But at the end of the day, I find most of it so hypocritical that I will maintain today that there is no ideology that drives the public or the social systems or the governing systems. And I'll explain why. First off, I think faith and most organized religions have enough hypocrisy within them, or enough, if not hypocrisy, contradictions. I mean, obviously, if you're a Christian, you know that, you know, the Old Testament is all about a wrathful God who's willing to kill many people, to, you know, almost a vengeful, wrathful God, versus the New Testament with Jesus Christ being a loving Son of God and all. So there's stuff that doesn't jive between the two. And there are, I mean, we oftentimes hear people, you know, quote different, you know, Old Testament passages, Leviticus, to justify how they can hate on, you know, homosexuality or any number of other, you know, sexual content, I guess. I mean, there are so many things in the Bible that are inconsistent with the way people live today, even those who claim to be Christians, that you got to ask yourself, are you ideologically Christian? Or are you just cherry picking the things that you think serve you personally, or are being exploited by the political system? And I don't mean to just pick on Christianity, although from a native standpoint, we have been the victims of those people who have done things in the name of their Christian gods for 500 years, you know. So yeah, I do have a bit of an axe to grind there. But, you know, we see it in the battles between Israel and Palestine, or the existence of Israel. We see it, you know, playing out in all of these conflicts, you know, throughout the globe, where, you know, you have essentially what people will identify as fundamentalists within a religious belief system. And it's funny because fundamentalism, that sounds, you know, harsh. Christians, they just call it evangelical, like it's somehow nicer or something like that. But if you are an extremist in your religious view, and you can cherry pick the most hateful parts of your religious ideology, I guess, to act upon, then that's problematic. I think everybody who has a religious leaning needs to hold their quote unquote faith accountable. And they have to be able to look back and say, yeah, that was wrong. The doctrine of Christian discovery was wrong. It's not written into the Bible, but you can draw it from certain Bible verses.
And certainly it was advocated by the Vatican, by the popes of the time in the late 15th and early 16th centuries. So we know things like slavery and, you know, the taking of lands, the genocide committed against Native peoples. These were all done within this notion of spreading Christendom. So we know that faith has played a role in this. I mean, and we hear it all time and time again. Well, God promised this land to me. That's what we hear, you know, out of the Jews claiming Israel. And yet that's what you also hear from the Palestinians. We as Native people, we heard this from the British, from the French, from the Dutch, the Germans, the Spanish, and of course Americans. That it was that this promised land was promised to them by God. Well, we don't see that. We don't see it that way. So the problems are that faith itself, the religious orders themselves, are contradictory and hypocritical, oftentimes hypocritical. But the people who allege themselves to be driven by this kind of religious ideology, they know that they're not telling the truth. I mean, I know I've spent a great deal of time talking about it. I'm gonna read it once again. Second, paragraph of the Declaration of Independence. We hold these truths to be self-evident that all men are created equal. So there's Thomas Jefferson and the signers who signed on to this thing, acknowledging that even through their faith in or their belief in, creationism, that all men were created equal. But even as they wrote the words, they were treating all people, all men equal. I mean, they had slaves. They were committing genocide. They were murdering people. They were going to murder their own people. They were going to have a violent war against their own relatives in claiming their independence. That all men are created equal. That they are endowed by their creator. And again, citing at least a substitute word for God, endowed by their creator with certain unalienable rights, that among these are liberty, our life, liberty, and the pursuit of happiness. But that's not what the guys who wrote this and signed this were doing. They were enslaving people. They were part of the reason they were even declaring independence was because they wanted to steal more native lands that the king was holding them back from, the king of England was holding them from. And then they go on to say, to secure these rights, and again, the right to life, liberty, and the pursuit of happiness, governments are instituted among men, deriving their just powers from the consent of the governed. Says who? Well, who consented to this? There was no referendum when they made this declaration. And in fact, the only people who could vote for much of the American history were wealthy land-owning or land-claiming white men. So it wasn't based on the consent of the governed. They were even counting their enslaved human beings that they considered their property. They would count their bodies as 3/5 of a person for congressional representation, but still not count them as human beings, with the right to pursue happiness, life, liberty, and the pursuit of happiness. So you can even with this notion of an ideological reason for declaring its independence, the founding fathers, the framers of the United States, including the framers of the Constitution, knew they were being hypocrites. They knew that all men were created equal, even as they weren't treating all people equal. So, I mean, that there's an acknowledgement. And it's a cop-out to suggest, yeah, but they didn't really think Native people and Black people were human beings. Yes, they did. Yes, they did. I mean, I think to all of a sudden do a shift on these relatively, and by all accounts, intelligent human beings who were making this, making up this document, many people who revere as one of the greatest documents of all time, that they were too ignorant to know that Native people and Black people were human beings, that we were subhuman. Just because you wanted to treat us in a subhuman fashion? So when I hear anybody talk about their ideology, and we can talk about political ideology. I mean, those who want to promote democracy or claim to be promoting democracy, but then do anything but. They gerrymander, voting districts. They try to play games, with words like socialism and communism and authoritarianism. Yet what we see right now
is a world that is being increasingly shifting towards authoritarianism, even as they all claim to be promoting democracy. So where's the ideology? So the point that I wanted to make with this week's program is that there is no ideology. It's all made up. It's only fashioned from like there are PR people who are managing this stuff. They claim ideology. I mean, Donald Trump claims to be a Christian, but almost everybody, I mean, I just saw this video on YouTube where this preacher standing up and saying, there are no Christian, the United States is not a Christian nation. There never has been a Christian nation. No nation, no Christian nation would ever support slavery and the atrocities committed against Native people. And I'm thinking, then you got to define what Christian means, because most of this stuff was done in the name of Christianity. It was done in the name of your God, the God that you promote as the only God. So when I think about the clergy sex abuse scandals that rocked many urban locations in the United States, Boston and Buffalo and New York and other places, and then I know that part of the origins of this clergy sex abuse comes from a U.S. policy that took Native kids and stripped them from our families and sent them to boarding schools to be abused by people wearing black gowns, abused by nuns and by priests. So, I mean, when I think about those who claim to have had their moral guidance come from their faith or from their political ideology, and then you realize that when you parse it and you separate and you look at it, it isn't. You're just saying it. It's not true. There is no moral ideology guiding the government of the United States and many of the people from a societal standpoint. Now, I'm not saying that everybody in the United States is immoral. I'm not saying that. But the idea that there is a clear American ideology, that's not true. The closest thing to an American or a U.S. ideology is capitalism, is greed, money making. That is the closest thing that anybody could associate with a guiding principle for the United States. Look, Barack Obama, Barack Obama stood up and suggested that the Homestead Act was one of the greatest pieces of legislation the United States ever put forward, without ever acknowledging that this was about stealing Native lands. So why did he think it was such a great thing? Because here's what happened in the United States. Every time there was a lull in their economic activity, because their economic growth was not being sustained, they would take something. They would engage in a violent conflict. And the Homestead Act was about expanding the land base to make the United States more valuable. They did it to Native people. They did it to the Kingdom of Hawaii. They did it to the countries that they quote unquote liberated from Spain during the Spanish-American War. And then they went on with their military industrial complex to put military bases everywhere. And all with one agenda: to advance the national interest of the United States. It was never about democracy. It wasn't about freedom. There has never been a conflict where the United States was there to advance the freedom of Americans. Let me say it again. The United States has never entered into a military conflict where freedom was at stake. Now, granted, I mean, people can suggest that the United States entered into World War I because of the conflicts that was happening in Europe. They entered into World War II after the bombing of Pearl Harbor. But that wasn't just an innocent thing either. The United States was expanding its presence. It had already initiated an effort to have military dominance in the South Pacific. So it is not unheard of to think that Japan would have had issue with the United States putting such military presence in the South Pacific. I'm not saying that Japan didn't initiate the conflict, but it wasn't without provocation. And it wasn't an attack on lands that, honestly, the United States could claim legitimately. And when the bombing of Pearl Harbor took place, it was an illegal occupation of the Hawaiian Kingdom by the United States that was really just, a couple of decades old. They had taken over land
And they did it illegally. They didn't even follow their own laws to do so. So the notion that the United States was attacked by Japan, no, a military base on an illegally occupied territory is what Japan attacked. I'm not saying it was justified. I'm not pleading Japan's case. But anybody who says and I get into it with Native people who say, well, I enlisted in the armed forces to protect my land. No, you didn't. No, you didn't. No Native person ever enlisted in the U.S. military to protect their lands. Because to protect their lands, they would really have to be protecting their lands from the United States. The only military on the planet, the only military complex on the planet that ever attacked our people was the United States. Yes, and the predecessors. But if we were going to be committed to protecting our lands, who would we be protecting it from? Russia? China? Japan? Hell no. The only people we need to protect our lands from is from the United States themselves and their corporate greed. So today, as I sit here, I'm going to make the case that capitalism and greed is the American ideology. I'm not saying that all Americans are greedy. I'm not saying all Americans are capitalists, but although most of you are. And I'm not saying that no Americans, no U.S. citizens have any, you know, morality. I'm not saying that. I'm saying as a country, you can't claim that you've got this.

that he they viewed as being theocracies. They are countries led by their religious beliefs. Well, what the hell do you think Israel is? And yes, I get it. The United States claims that there's a separation of church and state, although they still use the doctrine of Christian discovery. And it still says, in God we trust on their money. They still teach a five-year-old to pledge allegiance to the flag of the United States of America, one nation under God. They still do all that stuff and then claim there's a separation of church and state. I think there's a separation of morality that anybody could argue is either not Christian or Christian-like, but I got to tell you, if you try to balance the Old Testament and the New Testament, you're going to have a hard time, folks. You're going to have a hard time finding, avoiding the contradictions that are associated with the idea of, you know, the flood that Noah builds the ark for, the idea that God would kill everybody. I mean, the whole idea that you had a wrathful and a vengeful God in the Old Testament and then a loving Jesus in the New Testament, and not understand that you can't fall in with one and not the other. And laced throughout, especially the Old Testament, is misogyny, xenophobia, racism, bigotry. It's all there. And to a lesser extent in the New Testament, it's all there. Of course, you can't eat scallops and, you know, shrimp and other things, too, that people have no problem eating anyway. But, I mean, there's all that. But, I mean, when I hear people quoting Leviticus, you know, as, you know, that somehow gay people should be put to death because the Bible says so. Well, I'm sorry, it's wrong. And this is what I'll tell anybody of any faith. You need to hold your religious doctrine to account. You have to hold them to account, and you've got to be able to rid yourself. And look, we see it every time a new pope tries to back away from something that they clearly know is wrong, like the doctrine of Christian discovery. They know that it was wrong. And in fact, not this pope, but the pope before him suggested that it was a misinterpretation, that the Vatican never promoted the doctrine of Christian discovery, which is a lie. I mean, you're lying as a pope. You're lying. There's no question that the Vatican, the popes at the time, were advocating this notion that a Christian nation, the peoples of a Christian nation, could go into a non-Christian territory, claim the land, the people, the resources, take everything, and subject the people to slavery. That's what the papal bulls of the late 14th century were suggesting. And it wasn't just a suggestion. It was essentially marching orders. That's how you would spread Christendom. That's how you would spread Christianity. And for anybody who would suggest that the founding fathers of the United States could exclude Black people and Native people from all men are created equal because they somehow didn't believe that we were human beings, that's just not true. The Catholic Church had already established that for centuries. That yes, even pagans were human beings, and that we had souls, and of course they advocated conversion of the pagan population because they knew we were human beings. Even as, look, and I get it, there were Greek philosophers, you know, that questioned the humanity of people of color before they even knew we existed, but certainly Black people, they questioned whether the humanity. But that was done out of political expediency, too. So, I mean, this notion that people are bound politically by ideology, no, you're not. You're not. And it's a lie. And you should admit that it's a lie, because the closest thing to an ideology associated with American system of governance and society is capitalism and greed. Like I said, Barack Obama praised and that the Homestead Act, this idea of going in and taking native lands, was this great piece of legislation. And I don't mean to pick on Barack Obama. I don't have as many racist things that he took a position on as I do many of the other presidents. But this is among them. And it's a horrendous thing for him to have done. And he never came back and said, well, I need to correct the record here. It was not fair to native.

native people. He never did. He never came back and corrected the record. And in fact, when I remember when Barack Obama was allegedly reconsidering the U.S. position on the U.N. Declaration on the Rights of Indigenous Peoples, he held he promoted and made a series of meetings take place. One at the State Department, and then one at the museum in Washington, D.C. The first one was for, you know, the recognized tribal governance, and the second was for the broad public in general. But the whole idea was that he was suggesting that the United States would clean the slate and reconsider its position on the UN Declaration of the Rights of Indigenous Peoples. And so there were these 2 days of hearings. And I was at them both. And I called out all of the U.S. representatives that were up on the stage at the Native American Museum in Washington. And I said, so why did you oppose it? Why did the United States vote? Only four nations voted against it. And they said, well, our concern was that it was going to rewrite international law. Well, there was nothing new in the UN Declaration of the Rights of Indigenous Peoples that hadn't already been put forward in, as far as the UN Declaration on the Rights of Human Rights. The only thing that was suggested was that when policies were being enacted that were going to negatively impact Native people, that free, prior, and informed consent be had. And of course, some people lost their minds over that. You're going to give veto power to Native people on any policy that's going to negatively impact them? Barack Obama even claimed that as the president under executive order, he was insisting that any executive branch policy that would have impact on Native people would require consultation, would require hearings, and then ignored them. Then ignored his own executive order. They went ahead and did things without. And of course, he said consultation, not consent. See, that's the thing. When Barack Obama had these two hearings on the UN Declaration of the Rights of Indigenous Peoples, in the wake of that, he suggested that the United States could appreciate and supported the aspirations of the UN Declaration of the Rights of Indigenous Peoples, provided it didn't conflict with their laws. Well, what the hell do you think they passed it for? What do you think the rest of the world, minus four of no votes, passed the UN Declaration of the Rights of Indigenous Peoples for? What did you think they passed it for? They passed it because countries like the United States, Canada, New Zealand, and Australia, and others, were violating the rights of Indigenous peoples. Your laws. I mean, the United States still has three legal doctrines, the Doctrine of Christian Discovery, the Trust Doctrine, and the Plenary Powers Doctrine. You still have three laws that, according to the UN Declaration of the Rights of Indigenous Peoples, are racist, scientifically false, legally invalid, morally condemnable, and socially unjust. That's what the UN Declaration of the Rights of Indigenous Peoples says. So, of course, the United States is not going to fully embrace it, because they're not prepared to change their laws or their legal doctrines that they base their laws on. They claim that they have ultimate authority. That's what plenary powers means, that they have ultimate authority to make any law about, over, for Native people, that they can do whatever they want without our consent. Forget this consent to the governed stuff, which, by the way, we never pledged allegiance to the United States, even as they were trying to declare us U.S. citizens. We are not among, by any stretch of the imagination, those governed under consent. We've never consented to it. So this whole idea that an international declaration would be put forward that says, no, you cannot continue to have any law, policy, or practice, doctrine, law, policy, or practice that is racist, scientifically false, legally invalid, morally condemnable, socially unjust. I mean, it stops short of saying that they're unlawful, but it says legally invalid, which is really close to that. And the doctrines they're talking about are any doctrines that are based on the superiority of a peoples over a people based on
natural origin, race, natural origin, geography, religious beliefs, any of that stuff, which is, of course, the legal doctrines, the doctrine of Christian discovery. It's got Christian right in it. The trust doctrine, where they condemn us as wards of the federal government, just based purely on their perception of our race. And of course, the plenary powers doctrine. Of course, they're unlawful. Of course, they're legally invalid. But the United States won't back off of it, even as the church has repudiated the doctrine of Christian discovery. The United States won't back off of it. In fact, it's still the doctrine of Christian discovery, or at very least the legal case Johnson v. McIntosh that codified it into U.S. law, is still being cited today in rulings on within this year. Within this year, there have been cases where Johnson v. McIntosh, the doctrine of Christian discovery, was cited over jurisdictional issues. Because it's not just about taking our lands. One of the things that came out of the legalese, the opinion written by Chief Justice John Marshall, was that however extravagant the pretension of converting an occupied, inhabited country into conquest may appear, if you can sustain it and build upon it, then it becomes the law of the land. So in other words, if you can keep telling the lie, and if you can convince people that laying your Christian eyes upon a native people not only entitles you to the land, but entitles you to claim conquest over it. That's what he was saying. And it's a part of U.S. law. So, I mean, we can't get past that, folks. We can't pretend that doesn't exist if it's still being used to this day. So when I hear people suggest, issues related to political or to ideology driving the politics of the United States, no. Greed, power associated with wealth is what has always driven the United States. Every piece of legislation that was geared towards Native people was about taking something from us. There was never a law passed that gave us something. And I know somebody, well, what about the Indian Child Welfare Act? It didn't give us anything. It set up guardrails for the states who were going to take a child out of a home, out of a native home, saying you have to prioritize putting that child in a native home. But it didn't defer to us. Some states do defer to us, but the law didn't. The Gaming Act, the Indian Gaming Regulatory Act, IGRA, it didn't grant us gaming. It actually forced us to give power to the states over our gaming. That's what the Indian Gaming Regulatory Act did. It didn't make gaming legal. The Supreme Court, a year prior, it said, well, there's no federal statutory framework regulating native gaming, then the states have no authority over gaming. In fact, the feds have no authority over gaming. Although what the court said in that Cabazon case was that under the plenary powers doctrine, Congress could prohibit native gaming altogether if they wanted to. So what did they do? They created a law that forced us to have gaming compacts with the very states we had been fighting for decades or perhaps a century or so. So, no, you never passed a law that gave us anything. And nor do I think you even have the authority to pass a law to either take or give us anything. At the end of the day, the Supreme Court, every court in the United States, is bound by one issue: the constitutionality of either the behavior, the law, or an action that was done that is now before the court. Was something done in that court, either civilly or criminally, are the proceedings being done according to the Constitution? And there's nothing constitutional about the doctrine of Christian discovery. There's nothing constitutional about the trust doctrine, characterizing all Native people just based on pre-existing white folks as wards of the federal government, or granting Congress ultimate power over every aspect of our lives, our property, our people, our kids. I mean, this was hashed out in court over the Indian Child Welfare Act, because one of the justices, Sam Alito, asked, well, so what did Congress have the authority to grant the
to put in place the residential school program? And the Solicitor General had to say yes. That was legal. And we hear it all the time. Yes, it is legal. Slavery was legal. Genocide was legal. Kidnapping our children and sending them away to be abused in these church-run schools was all legal. When the Tulsa riots took place, not one person was prosecuted. Hundreds of black people were murdered. Millions of dollars worth of property were destroyed. And not one white person was prosecuted. So you have to say, well, I guess it was legal for them to do it. If there was no law that could be used to prosecute, then what you're saying, what those white folks did to those poor people in Tulsa was legal. So this is the point that I'm trying to make. When people suggest that that politics has become tribal or ideological, no, it isn't. There is no ideology in the United States. Today, there is no, and there really was never. Because, again, getting right back to the preamble of the Declaration of Independence, they knew that all men were created equal, even as they never intended to treat people equally. They knew that the God that they were acknowledging, the creator of human beings, had granted unalienable rights to people, including life, liberty, and the pursuit of happiness. But that's not what this government was going to do. That's not what the United States ever had any intention to do. And they're still not doing it. The United States still does not acknowledge that human beings in this country have an unalienable right to pursue happiness, to pursue life, liberty, and the pursuit of happiness. I mean, their ICE agents murdered people in the streets. I mean, what the United States is doing, or what they're funding in terms of Israel's genocide against Palestinians, it's not consistent with any of the language, any of the words that you said. So yeah, you could say all this stuff, and it sounds pretty ideological when you say it, when you put it into print, and you declare your independence based on this stuff. But you know, Thomas Jefferson knew at the time he wrote this that they were never going to treat all men equal. He knew that. And I don't need to do a whole show on Thomas Jefferson, but it wasn't just him. It's everyone who signed this document. So when I hear people, again, when people talk about ideologies, they also not only do they list with their faiths this idea of fundamentalism or evangelicalism or extremism, but there are those who claim to be strict constructionalists. And that's what we hear about some of these guys on the Supreme Court. Well, I'm just a strict constructionalist. I look at the Constitution as being a complete document, and I interpret it in the most strict way possible. No, you don't. Any of you who are suggesting that plenary powers is consistent with the Constitution, and look, only a few have even questioned it. And it's the ones on the right, the so-called strict constructionalists. It's been Clarence Thomas, Sam Alito, and even Neil Gorsuch. Those are the ones who question whether, well, I'm not sure that plenary powers is really constitutional. Of course it's not. Declaring us your citizens wasn't constitutional either. You did that based on plenary powers, because there's nothing in the U.S. law, there's nothing in the Constitution that allows the United States to take a people who are outside of their constitutional authority, which Native people were. That's why the 14th Amendment didn't apply to us. But to all of a sudden declare that we are U.S. citizens, you had nothing in your law, in your Constitution, that allowed you that authority. There was no annexation treaty. Of course, there wasn't with Hawaii either. There was no annexation treaty. There was no pursuit led by some Native lobbying organization to have. And look, you didn't even change your Constitution to do it. It took a constitutional amendment to make black folks and to create birthright citizenship. But you knew even when you passed that in 1868
that it didn't apply to us because we were outside of it. So what are you suggesting gave your Congress, your House and Senate, the power to declare us your citizens? Well, there's only one thing that you could claim, the plenary powers doctrine, which is unconstitutional. So again, the point that I'm trying to make here is that there's an absence. There's a void in any legitimate ideological moral principles that guide the United States. On the right and on the left. That's another myth. That somehow, the left and right are balancing each other. They aren't. They are both the right and the left, the conservative and the liberals, are all bound to a constant effort to expand their economy, to grow their economy, to make more money, to promote capitalism. And they're willing to kill for it. They always were. That's what the Homestead Act was about. That's what the Declaration of Independence was about. Lost in all of the complaints submitted to a candid world was the prohibition that the king had put forward on the colonists to advance into native territories. That was one of the prime reasons they were fighting the King of England, fighting their countrymen, their homeland. They were willing to kill to make more money by stealing native lands and by murdering native peoples and expanding slavery. That's what they were prepared to do. And they did. And they would do it for another 100 years. And I would argue for another 250 years. Because today, there is still a big problem that oftentimes gets framed in ideological views, which are false, but it's really about white supremacy, about greed and money. That's what drives the United States in every part of it. Look, I mean, one of the things that was in the news recently was this notion that Obama had put certain lands, designated them as national monuments to protect them from development, and supposedly to protect it for Native people. Well, you didn't give us the land back. Declaring our ancestral lands as national monuments doesn't do anything. That's not land back. That's performative BS is what it is. And Trump just undid it with a pen. He didn't do it with an army. He didn't have to send in his ICE agents or the National Guard. No, he just did it with a pen. And he took the emblems down on the national monument sign that had native emblems on it. And that's not what the offensive part is. Taking the native emblems off the sign, that's not the offensive part is Obama not doing what he knew he should have done, which was to transfer the land back to Native people. And I don't mean just putting it in trust either. That's another fallacy. How is the United States holding our lands for our use and enjoyment the same thing as us getting our land back? I'm all for land back, but I say we get the land back, including the title to the land. And that title is not a U.S. title. It's not a state title. It's the original title, ours. That's what land back is. Not national monuments, not fee to trust. I'm not saying that I would reject accepting various controls over lands, even in a fee to trust situation, or creating a land trust. But the ultimate goal for every Native person is to reclaim the lost land. And I don't mean just reclaim it in terms of having stewardship over it. I mean gaining control and custody of that land for our future generations. And for the future generations, not just of Native people, but to preserve the land for future generations of creation in general. Look, I've talked about the Deohade, the Turo Wampum, being our Declaration of Independence. And there's nothing in that Turo Wampum that does anything to create hierarchy. In fact,
it recognizes not just promoting our independence, but it's recognizing the independence of everybody, even people who came here. I mean, when we offered the tour of wampum to the Dutch and to the French and to the British and to the Americans, we were acknowledging that creation is giving you a right to be here, but that our paths don't need to conflict with each other. We can have parallel paths down that river of life, metaphorically, that we can travel side by side, respect each other's independence. That's what the Tuur Wampum, that's what the Te Oha Day was. But nobody else seems to want to embrace that. No one wants to embrace that. The United States wants to be the world's police. They want to be the world's only superpower. And you only have to look at the plenary powers doctrine, this power that the courts have said Congress has to do whatever they want to Native peoples, to realize that it's not a system based on rule of law or democracy or ideology. It's based on greed and power and control, domination. That's what the United States exists as. And it's really what it's always existed as. And the struggle that existed between other European powers over who was going to control our lands was still always about greed. And look, don't get me wrong. Our people fell into this thing. Our people embraced some of it. We were conducting trade. We, you know, the beaver wars and all of these other things that Native people got involved in, even to this day, gaming and some of the things that we're pursuing as the means to survive and to sustain ourselves. We bought into the capitalist system. We bought into the need for money. And we did it early on. Not all of us. Not everybody was a fur trader. Not everybody was a trapper. Not, in fact, I've mentioned this. In the U.S. Constitution, when they were clearly acknowledging that we were distinct from them, and they did it both in the treaty clause by considering Native people a foreign nation that they could engage and have treaties with, and in the commerce clause when they say Congress shall have the power to regulate commerce with foreign nations, with Indian tribes, and among several states. But the other place that they fully acknowledged it was in the apportionment clause, which was reiterated in the 14th Amendment almost 100 years later, where they said that we were excluded from being counted. And they referred to us, and they said, excluding Indians not taxed. Now, the reason they referred to us that way is because they were already considering a certain segment of the Native population that they were engaging their commerce with, and who were paying, I mean, they didn't have income tax at the time. You're talking about, you know, at the origins of the United States. But that there were certain Native peoples who were involved in trade with non-Natives where they were taxpayers. And so they were being distinguished from those of us who lived within Native communities who were not participating in the U.S. commerce system. And that's why both in the Articles of Confederation and the U.S. Constitution, and then later on, even in the 14th Amendment of the Constitution, they use that reference, Indians not taxed. That is a clear acknowledgement of our distinction, or that at least that those of us who are maintaining distinction from the United States, those of us who were not paying taxes, because it wasn't required. And the fact that some people were willing to do that was already starting to sow the seeds of dissension amongst Native people, which still exist today. So I say all this stuff because I don't think people fully understand the language. I mean, most people never read the Declaration of Independence, and they sure as hell don't read the U.S. Constitution. And I say the same thing about the Emancipation Proclamation. I know plenty of Black folks who will praise Lincoln's Emancipation Proclamation, but the fact is that he had signed the execution order for 38 Lakota to be hung by the neck for just opposing the United States, the largest mass execution in the history of the United States.

against the King of England, the United States has turned around and done the same thing, or worse, or many times worse. So my job isn't to make sure every American reads their own history, but I'm going to point some of it out. I just think that it's necessary. I think it's important. I think that it gives you a better sense for what the real history is if you read the actual documents. And look, they're in English. Yeah, they talked a little funny back 200 years ago, 250 years ago, but you can figure it out. I mean, people say, well, we still can't even sort out the Second Amendment. Yes, you can. You just choose not to. I mean, you create arguments out of thin air. That's what Chief Justice John Marshall called an extravagant pretension. The idea of creating legal doctrines or legal arguments out of thin air that don't really exist. And keep in mind, the word pretension isn't just about being pretentious. It's about being false. It's about pretending something is true. So, look, I want to thank you for listening. Again, support the stations that carry this program. I do put the show up as a podcast on all your podcast platforms. I post videos of the show on YouTube and on Facebook. Check it out. Give it a like. Give a comment. Agree, disagree, whatever. Let's have a conversation. I'm John Cain, and this is Resistance Radio. Yahweh.

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1: 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This show will also include tidbits about Pan-African issues and the tenets of grassroots journalism. I'm really looking forward to sharing space with y'all. To Jah be the glory.

from WPFW News in Washington, I'm Sue Goodwin. Today is Friday, July 31st. Here are some headlines. Thousands of unaccompanied immigrant children could lose their lawyers beginning today. That's because a federal contract that provides funding to attorneys to represent unaccompanied minors who arrived in the U.S. without their parents or legal guardians, as well as children already in immigration custody, is set to expire. Without funding from DHS, around 100 nonprofits representing 24,000 children may scale back or fully close. Advocates warn that the move will leave vulnerable minors to face deportation proceedings frightened and alone. Many do not speak English as their primary language, and attorneys say they are significantly more likely to be ordered deported if they do not have a lawyer. In more news, progressive Democrats face a big test in Michigan tomorrow. Michigan's Senate Democratic primary pits Abdul El Sayed against Michigan Representative Haley Stevens. El Sayed is an advocate for labor rights, Medicare for all, and a vocal critic of Israel and AIPAC.

0: Stevens is a moderate pro-Israel Democrat
1: whose affordability agenda stops short
0: of supporting Medicare for all. The race has become the most expensive Democratic primary in U.S. history. Mother Jones reports the biggest spender is the United Democracy Project, a super PAC backed by the American Israel Public Affairs Committee that works to elect pro-Israel candidates. Despite that, recent polling shows El Sayed in the lead by about 10%. A win by Abdul al-Sayed in the swing state would strengthen the Democratic Party's left flank. El-Sayed doesn't identify as a Democratic Socialist, but DSA organizers are going all out to help him. And Bernie Sanders and Alexandria Ocasio-Cortez have both campaigned for him. And in more news, President Trump's alleged disarmament deal for Hamas is being met with skepticism from both Hamas and Israel. WPFW's Noah Portner has this report.
2: Yesterday night, President Trump posted that his Board of Peace had reached a disarmament deal with Hamas in preparation for a transition to civilian rule in Gaza. The Board of Peace is the international body tasked by Trump with restoring stability to war-torn Gaza. In reality, it is a collection of states loyal to Trump, including Saudi Arabia, Argentina, Turkey, and more. So far, this Board of Peace has failed to enforce the Israeli-Hamas ceasefire, with hundreds of Palestinians killed during this so-called truce. Trump called his new plan disarmament, but a close look at the text indicates that heavy weapons will be moved into storage, not completely given away. Hamas says that they will disarm only when Israel stops its airstrikes and leaves Gaza, and predicated heavy weapons disarmament on the creation of a Palestinian state. Israel, which militarily occupies the majority of Gaza, is unlikely to meet these demands, casting doubt on Trump's entire enterprise. In fact, the far-right Israeli minister Itamar Ben-Gvir said, quote, "The assassinations in Gaza must continue. The encouragement of emigration must happen," end quote. So despite Trump's claim of disarmament, it seems highly unlikely that even a true ceasefire will be reached. From WPFW News in Washington, I'm Noah Portner.
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and today is being educated to solve white folks' problems and to get status when he solves their problem. Yes. And sees himself as successful when he solves a problem for them. And you still can't get that same one to work on a single problem in the black community. As a matter of fact, he's at a loss as to how to use his talents and knowledge in the interest of black folk. Speaking of individual definition, his job loses definition once it steps outside of the white context. His self-definition, which is tied to his job definition, is lost. I've told you before, black people even define intelligence in terms of solving problems for white folk.

0: got a great interview coming up, back by popular demand. Dr. Don Lottie Witten is going to be on the air to be able to help you deal with pain in your body. 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
1: I feel guilty every time I watch TV. I feel like I ought to be working. I feel like there's things I still want to be. And it isn't gonna happen if I'm just relaxing. So much I want to accomplish. I don't need no accomplice. I might need to see doctors. When I'm not seeing progress, my mind gets stuck. I'm always in a rush. 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

0: for it. 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When I was younger, I would waste it, won't thinking twice for it. 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
0: trying to get home. 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It's like a mom wrote it. On the internet, they rush your greatness, bunch of cons on it. Never tell you to your face, they sub like Jimmy John's on it.

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It's the Fantastic Friday Show. We're listening, having a good time. This music is high vibrational music. It feels good. It makes you think. It washes your spirit. All right, that's what we do. We converge on the Fantastic Friday Show to feel good and to be informed and educated, entertained as well, too, right? So continue to listen right here. This is the Fantastic Friday Show. I'm your host and producer, Bobby Rocks. We do this each and every Friday, 3 to 5 p.m., inside of the Jazz and Justice Strip. And if you want to get in contact with me, I speak music and talk music every day of the week on Instagram. I'm only here on the air one day of the week, but the other days I am on Instagram as Bobby Rocks, at B-O-B-B-Y-R-O-X. That's at B-O-B-B-Y-R-O-X on Instagram. 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

coming up in a little bit, and then we're going to be right at the top of the hour. We'll get into the second hour of the best 2 hours right here on the Fantastic Friday Show. 89.3 FM is the station. 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

from WPFW News in Washington, I'm Sue Goodwin. Today is Friday, July 31st. Here are some headlines. Thousands of unaccompanied immigrant children could lose their lawyers beginning today. That's because a federal contract that provides funding to attorneys to represent unaccompanied minors who arrived in the U.S. without their parents or legal guardians, as well as children already in immigration custody, is set to expire. Without funding from DHS, around 100 nonprofits representing 24,000 children may scale back or fully close. Advocates warn that the move will leave vulnerable minors to face deportation proceedings frightened and alone. Many do not speak English as their primary language, and attorneys say they are significantly more likely to be ordered deported if they do not have a lawyer. In more news, progressive Democrats face a big test in Michigan tomorrow. Michigan's Senate Democratic primary pits Abdul El Sayed against Michigan Representative Haley Stevens. El Sayed is an advocate for labor rights, Medicare for all, and a vocal critic of Israel and AIPAC. Stevens is a moderate pro-Israel Democrat whose affordability agenda stops short of supporting Medicare for all. The race has become the most expensive Democratic primary in U.S. history. Mother Jones reports the biggest spender is the United Democracy Project, a super PAC backed by the American Israel Public Affairs Committee that works to elect pro-Israel candidates. Despite that, recent polling shows El Sayed in the lead by a

0: about 10%. A win by Abdul al-Sayed in the swing state would strengthen the Democratic Party's left flank. El-Sayed doesn't identify as a democratic socialist, but DSA organizers are going all out to help him. And Bernie Sanders and Alexandria Ocasio-Cortez have both campaigned for him. And in more news, President Trump's alleged disarmament deal for Hamas is being met with skepticism from both Hamas and Israel. WPFW's Noah Portner has this report.
1: Yesterday night, President Trump posted that his Board of Peace had reached a disarmament deal with Hamas in preparation for a transition to civilian rule in Gaza. The Board of Peace is the international body tasked by Trump with restoring stability to war-torn Gaza. In reality, it is a collection of states loyal to Trump, including Saudi Arabia, Argentina, Turkey, and more. So far, this Board of Peace has failed to enforce the Israeli-Hamas ceasefire, with hundreds of Palestinians killed during this so-called truce. Trump called his new plan disarmament, but a close look at the text indicates that heavy weapons will be moved into storage, not completely given away. Hamas says that they will disarm only when Israel stops its airstrikes and leaves Gaza, and predicated heavy weapons disarmament on the creation of a Palestinian state. Israel, which militarily occupies the majority of Gaza, is unlikely to meet these demands, casting doubt on Trump's entire enterprise. In fact, the far-right Israeli minister Itamar Ben-Gvir said, quote, "The assassinations in Gaza must continue. The encouragement of emigration must happen," end quote. So despite Trump's claim of disarmament, it seems highly unlikely that even a true ceasefire will be reached. From WPFW News in Washington, I'm Noah Portman.
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0: Bobby Rocks right here for the Fantastic Friday Show, 89.3 FM in Washington, D.C. Of course, you know we don't play the same five songs every 19 minutes. I'd like to give you fly grooves, thought-provoking conversation, and good news. And this is good news right here, and it's a thought-provoking conversation because it's a lot of people, from what I understand, dealing with pain in their body, pain in your body. So I wanted to bring back, because he did so good, a lot of people had a lot of praise for him and the information that he delivered to us the last time he was on the air. So we wanted to bring back to you Dr. Don Lottie Winton. What's up, man?
1: It's great to be here, Bobby Rocks, man. Thanks for having me again.
0: Oh, man, so happy to have you back, man. Bunch of folks was calling and, you know, inboxing and texting saying, wow, you know, he gave me, you know, a new perspective on things, man. So kudos and thank you to you for giving the people that information.
1: You know, sharing is caring, you know, and as a community, we got to work together.
0: That is the truth. That is definitely the truth, man. And I wanted to bring you back because just have a conversation, reading, and just ear hustling as well in the grocery store. Mm-hmm. Finding that a lot of folks are dealing with pain. You know, some people are managing pain. Some people, they want to get rid of the pain. They want to minimize the pain. But we want to be able to focus on our 60 and over crew. Okay, so our 60 and over crew. Okay. That are dealing with pain, ailments in their body. It seems like, you know, the older we get, right, things start to change. And my first question is, what are the major or common pain points, ailments for folks in their 60s and above?
1: Yeah, well, you know, pain is a hell of a motivator, you know, and pain is actually very common with aging. But like suffering and like loss of function are not, they're not inevitable. And so really the goal is not just living longer, but living, you know, healthy, active, independent lives. Quality of life is key. And so I'd say that is some of the most common conditions that we see clinically. Osteoarthritis is right up there at the top as far as hips, knee pain that present, you know, that are kind of slow and progressive over time. Also low back pain. That's usually one of the primary reasons why people seek physical therapy. But more commonly is now neck pain because of how much neck flexion, head looking down either at a screen or a device, or just general poor posture. I do think that even with sleep, for example, like laying on your side, sleepers out there, you know, can cause problems with the rotator cuff, those muscles and tendons that support the shoulder. And so aches and pains in the shoulder or arthritis in the joint itself from that chronic position and pressure. We see a lot of balance issues develop in the plus 60 community that ultimately can create conditions where people fall and get injured. And that can really be a kind of a signal for mortality and end of life. So it's falling down and getting injured. It's really hard to rebound from those types of injuries at a certain age. But, you know, general stiffness and inactivity can be also causes of pain. So that I think are some of the more common things, conditions related to post 60.
0: What causes, I think you said osteoarthritis. Is that what you said, osteoarthritis?
1: Yeah. Osteoarthritis is kind of like the wear and tear on the joint lining and surfaces. You have cartilage in between bones that otherwise reduces friction in healthy individuals. But as we age, you know, the years, the decades start to cause the erosion of that cartilage. And in many cases, people find that slow progressive ache in the knee or the hip just won't go away. And so getting a diagnosis early so that you can either do corrective treatment in the form of exercise, changes in your body mechanics or activity, or getting some form of intervention if it starts to really interfere with the quality of your life, getting out of a chair, going up and down stairs, or, you know, even walking.
0: Are there any things that one can, you know, because I know that, you know, physical therapy is, can physical therapy help osteoarthritis? And then are there things that people can, are there foods, things that people can take to stave off osteoarthritis or to be able to, if you have it, repair it?
1: Yeah, so I mean, physical therapy is really a practice that can look and assess movement in a way that sometimes there are these imbalances in the body. Sometimes it's as simple as inactivity. Inactivity can really reduce blood flow and, you know, the resilience that the body has as far as repair. Food definitely plays a huge role as far as nutrition, giving your body the right nutrients. In terms of like food can play a big role in terms of the effects on inflammation. And, you know, every pound of body weight, your knees may experience several additional pounds of force for each step. And over time, that can really accelerate the degenerative effects. So, you know, increasing, I know you've heard this before, fruits and veggies, you know, eating healthy organic foods, lean proteins. I'm a big fan of eating fish because those are rich in omega-3s, which combat inflammation. Beans, nuts, you know, staying well hydrated and avoiding like sugary drinks and artificial, you know, highly processed foods that the body's not designed to consume. There's also alcohol, tobacco, you know, toxins that people sometimes consume out of the need to feel that sense of relief. But those things are actually very poisonous. Or just even excessive carbohydrates. So too much sugar in your system can really affect that waistline and influence inflammation, healing, energy levels. You know, the brain often interprets that as pain, you know, inflammation.
0: Ladies and gentlemen on the line, Dr. Don Lottie Witten, I guess we're going to call this the ouch segment because people are dealing with pain and that's a serious thing. And we want to be able to provide solutions for that. Now, people, you know, we get into the area, Dr. Don Lottie, about weightlifting, and exercise, and cardio. And some people like, you know, we shouldn't lift weights. We shouldn't really run. We should just walk. You know, don't walk, you know. There's so many different, you know, advice factors and ideologies. What are the 60s, 70s, 80s on up are to do as it pertains to fitness? Should they do cardio? Should they do weights or no weights? What are we doing?
1: I think the answer to that question isn't whether we should exercise. The question is what type of exercise is appropriate for your body, considering any injuries or, you know, health conditions you may be dealing with. For me, as far as the basic knowledge here, strength training is right up there. You're going to get the biggest bang for your buck. People often think older adults shouldn't lift weights, in particularly heavier loads. People have a tendency to avoid that, but, you know, given appropriate supervision and, you know, working with your primary care physician to ensure that you're clear to do that, what are the benefits? It prevents muscle loss. It improves bone density. It improves metabolism. It makes everyday activities like getting out of a chair, or going up and down stairs, or going out for a walk, it makes those activities easier, and it reduces the risk of falls. So you can use like resistance bands, you know, join a gym and use those resistance machines, you know, even purchase dumbbells. But I prefer to be in an environment where the activity is movement oriented. So like a fitness center, or, you know, if you're not really inspired, join, you know, a group fitness class. And there's also just natural body weight exercises that you can do. When you do it in repetition, it builds endurance. When you do it in heavy loads, that builds strength.
0: Is it possible? I mean, that is something. I know somebody's like, wow, you know, lift weights. You know, people think it's, you know, no weights at all. But you're saying lifting weights builds muscle, even at that age range, and bone density.
1: Yeah, I mean, lifting weights helps, you know, reduce blood sugar, improve resting metabolism.
0: I mean, you hear some people, I got to be honest, Doc, you hear
1: even
0: some,
1: helps,
0: some people are saying, they're saying they shouldn't lift weights. I've heard that. They did stay away from weights. You don't have to lift weights at a certain age.
1: Well, the evidence may prove otherwise, is that, you know, there's a huge benefit to using weights, especially like in the core, like kind of like the abdominals, the back, and the legs. You know, studies have shown that longevity is tied even to leg strength. Those with stronger legs have greater lifespans. And, you know, thinking about walking as a form of leg exercise, that generally doesn't build strength because that falls under like cardiovascular, you know, exercise. Same with like swimming or getting in the water, doing water aerobics, cycling. Those are great for kind of like long-term activities, enduring, you know, think 30 to 45 minutes. But you can always start small and just do 10 minutes a day. And then doing these in repetitions, building the muscle memory through the habit first, and then you can increase the distance. But the go-to recommendation is certainly going to be built around building fortification, stability through strength exercise and training.
0: Thank you for that. Is it my last question before we actually wrap, but last question. Is there a way, because some people say you're just going to have to getting older, you got to just deal with the pain management. Is it possible for folks in their 60s, 70s, 80s to reverse the pain that they're dealing with?
1: I think that if given the right circumstance and based on their diagnosis, you know, it's not about perfection. If you've been dealing with pain, it may not completely be reversed. But the goal at that point would then be to move better, hurt less, and continue to do the things that you love. So there's no promise in terms of pain-free living. But I do believe that pain improves, right? When there's strength, there's flexibility, when you have a healthy body weight, when you have great sleep. All these things really reduce inflammation, and certainly not to forget about stress level and trying to avoid certain toxic things that sometimes we consume. So pain reduction, managing chronic conditions successfully, these are really important parts of, you know, the goal for health.
0: Great information. Ladies and gentlemen, on the line right here is Dr. Don Lottie Whitten. And just wanted to bring him back because he was so popular. A lot of people called and asked me questions that I couldn't answer. So I was like, you know, let's bring the professional back on the line, man. And before we wrap, before we close for this segment right here, is there anything else you wanted to lend to the conversation?
1: Absolutely. If you have questions, feel free to reach out at Progressive Physical Therapy Center in Southwest DC. I'm Dr. Don Lottie Whitten, and you can reach us at progressivePTC.com. 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
0: Great information, ladies and gentlemen, and Dr. Don Lottie. This has been a great segment, man, and I'm sure people who are listening have been able to be, you know, informed about something that they had, you know, got a question answered, or, you know, they're thinking about something now and as a result of what you gave us today. So definitely thank you for your time on the air.
1: Yeah, don't stop moving. You know, as we get older, you know, motion is lotion. Every step, every stretch, every strengthening exercise is an investment in your future independence and your health. So share the love.
0: Ladies and gentlemen, this is Dr. Don Lottie Witten on the line with us. Keep it exactly where you have it. I told you we don't play the same five songs every 19 minutes, and we don't talk about the same old right here. The Fantastic Friday Show inside of the Jazz and Justice Strip here at 89.3 FM in Washington, D.C. So, Deep House.

New music alert. I just found out Johnny Gill's, and I put the S on his name. I don't know why I do that, but it's Johnny Gill. And he has a brand new song out, a couple of months old. I wanted to cue it up and play it for you today. Ladies and gentlemen, brand new music from Johnny

And since we're on this new music thing, Jill Scott, brand new album came out a couple of months ago, right? This is her latest offering. She has a new song with Tierra Whack, and it is called North Philly. Latest single, once again, from Jill Scott. Check it out.

thank you, Tierra Wack. Thank you for FOXing with a girl. You know I love you, fool. Philly, you all day. Each and every way. Yeah.

There were 1 million black boys last year that wanted to play in the NBA. Of that million, only 400,000 will even make it to play high school ball. Of that 400,000, only 4,000 will be able to make it to play college ball. Of that 4,000, only 35 will make it to the NBA. Of that 35, only 7 start. And the average life in the NBA is 4 years. So the real problem is we have 1 million brothers looking for 7 full-time jobs the last 4 years. And yet last year we had 100,000 jobs available to be a computer programmer, engineer, or doctor, and only 1,000 brothers qualified. So our appeal to black males is to realize the odds. That you do most will be that you do best. I mean, we were the first doctor, not Hippocrates, Imhotep. So we have the ability either in math or science or music and sports. But that you do most will be that you do best. If you play basketball from 3 o'clock to 9 o'clock, you'll be a very good basketball player. If you went home and went to the library, you'd be a very good scholar.

So I got a question. It's you have the DNA test, right? We have the different companies. I'm not going to shout the companies out, but they're different companies that take your DNA and then they tell you where you're from or who you're related to, or, you know, what blood you have, you know, what group of people or race. They break down the races that you have in your DNA. And my question, I mean, you have the ancestry test that'll tell you what part of Africa you're from and even down to the tribe in the continent of Africa. But is there a DNA test that shows if you're Native American or not? I haven't heard it myself. Maybe it's out there, but I haven't heard it. Is there a DNA test that one can take that shows that you're Native American and what tribe you're from? I'm figuring and thinking that if they can do that and place you in Europe and they can place you in Africa and Asia, why can't they track that? And maybe it's already out there, but let me know. Let me know what's going on. Let's have a conversation about that. Hit me up on Instagram at Bobby Rocks. You can hit me on the inbox or make a comment or whatever. But I want to know, is there a company out there that actually can pinpoint you to your tribe? And some people, they don't like to use the word tribe, but can they pinpoint you to where your crew is right here in Turtle Island, United States of America? More music in thought-provoking conversation coming your way right here on the Fantastic Friday Show at 89.3 FM in Washington, D.C.

BobbyRocksX.com. And if you have an Instagram, connect with me over there on Instagram at BobbyRocks, at BobbyRox on Instagram. Again, my handle over there at BobbyRocks, at BobbyRox. I'm slowing it down a little bit because, you know, you got folks driving and are trying to be able to remember that handle. But if you can't get it, just go to BobbyRocks.com. All the information is there. Look, enjoy the rest of your fantastic Friday. 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

0: From WPFW News in Washington, I'm Sue Goodwin with these Pacifica News headlines. Spain is facing its largest migration crisis in years after tens of thousands of migrants crossed from Morocco into the North Atlantic enclave of Ceuta over the past 2 days. WPFW's Noah Portner has this report.
1: At least 57 people have died during the crossing, with 60,000 or so migrants making it to Ceuta, which only has a population of 83,000. The sudden influx overwhelmed Ceuta, a Spanish territory on the coast of North Africa that serves as one of the EU's only land borders with Africa. A humanitarian crisis is continuing there, with a lack of food and water forcing over half of the migrants to return to Morocco. Italy has already imposed temporary travel restrictions affecting arrivals from Spain, reflecting growing concerns among some of Europe's right-wing governments. The migrants are mostly young men, and they cite economic opportunities as a main reason for moving. Meanwhile, Prime Minister Pedro Sanchez of Spain defended his administration's pro-immigrant stance, blaming human traffickers for the humanitarian crisis.
0: In more news, President Trump appears to be backing off the idea he announced yesterday that he may temporarily withdraw Todd Blanche's nomination as Attorney General. Today, on social media and at a Camp David cabinet meeting, Trump called for the Senate to immediately confirm Blanche, who currently serves as acting Attorney General. But that may not happen soon, given that Republican Senators John Cornyn and Tom Tillis want formal written assurance that the Justice Department will not create a $1.7 billion so-called anti-weaponization fund as is, over concerns that it could be used to pay individuals convicted of crimes related to the January 6, 2021 storming of the U.S. Capitol. The senators are also pushing for limits on the part of the settlement that exempted Trump from IRS audits. Cornyn and Tillis continue to express concerns about how Todd Blanche earlier handled a settlement of Trump's lawsuit against the IRS that protected Trump from tax audits

for prior years. And President Trump's mass deportation campaign is getting another boost. Thousands of unaccompanied immigrant children could lose their lawyers beginning today. That's because a federal contract that provides funding to attorneys to represent unaccompanied minors who arrived in the U.S. without their parents or legal guardians, as well as children already in immigration custody, is set to expire. Without funding from DHS, around 100 nonprofits representing 24,000 children may scale back or fully close. Advocates warn that the move will leave vulnerable minors to face deportation proceedings, frightened and alone. Many do not speak English as their primary language, and attorneys say they are significantly more likely to be ordered deported if they do not have a lawyer. Several immigrant advocacy groups, such as IUDA and the Amica Center for Immigrant Rights, are working to provide pro bono legal representation for children facing detention or deportation. Immigration and Customs Enforcement has already detained over 6,000 children during President Trump's second term, according to recently released numbers analyzed by the Marshall Project. From WPFW News in Washington, I'm Sue Goodwin.

0: Oh, how are you doing? I am hoping that you are doing well on this beautiful Friday. It is July 31st, and I am Jackie Lupmon. Thank you so much for joining me on Darker Than Blue here on WPFW 89.3 FM in the Washington, D.C., Maryland, and Virginia area. So glad that you could join me today because, woo, once again, I've got a lot to share with you and the same amount of time, a little bit of time. So let's get going. Let's really talk about this situation, continue to talk about this situation with this new red scare. And I'm going to try to get to as much of it as possible because, woo-wee, this second part is so much, y'all. So let's continue this discussion from last week. Where we left off last week, we were talking about the World War I Red Scare period and its connection to the Red Scare of 1919 and the riots of 1919, Red Summer of 1919 is what I meant to say. So we wrap that up a little bit, and of course, I'm going to keep talking about that because that is so fascinating to me that in this country, we don't make the connections between anti-communism and the struggle for equality and liberation for Africans during the war periods in this country. But that's why we have to do this. But now we are up to the second Red Scare, which is what most people think about when you talk about the Red Scare in this country. And that is the period of time after World War II. This is the Cold War between 1945 and 1960, when the US and its allies waged an openly adversarial ideological campaign against its former allies in World War II, the Soviet Union. Now, this is the era of the McCarthy Red Scare, the House Un-American Activities Committee hearings, the Hollywood anti-communist blacklists, and so on. Now, you're going to have to look up the history behind all of that, who McCarthy was, what he did, all that kind of stuff, because tonight, I want to talk about the victims of the second Red Scare and how, very much like the first, Black radicals were prime targets then and are once again. And this spells doom for the working class as a whole, and always has, and not just in the United States. Because this unhinged hatred of communism among Western leaders facilitated insane ideas with the intention of destroying the Soviet Union before World War II even ended. Things like Winston Churchill's plan to get the US to nuke the USSR even before the war ended. Even though it was the Soviet Red Army that did most of the defeating of the Nazi Army of Germany. But that unhinged anti-communist fervor was not just directed at the Soviet Union. It was also a simultaneous global effort by the US and its allies to destroy communism any and everywhere. During that period of time, the US government supported literal dictators in several countries. It didn't even matter how brutal and murderous they were, as long as they were overtly anti-communist. Now, this is worth noting because it rarely ever is when the Cold War period is talked about or taught in US schools. The fact that many of the movements the United States considered communist and therefore eligible for elimination were anti-colonial efforts of the people who were colonized and occupied to take back their land, their resources, and their power from the invading, occupying, colonizing, ruling elites, many of whom were connected to, supported by, or were US capitalists and their Western allies. So now we should see how this attitude influenced US policy, foreign policy, long after the end of World War II, through the CIA-directed coups in places like Guatemala, Iran, Chile, El Salvador, Nicaragua, and other Latin American interventions well into the 1970s and 80s. And you see what's still going on now, right? And we should also now see the Cold War period in connection with the assassinations of leftist leaders like the Democratic Republic of Congo's Patrice Lumumba and other anti-colonial revolutionaries throughout Africa, Chile's Salvador Allende and Guatemala's Jacobo Arbenz. They and other leaders all waged war on the ruling colonial imperialist elites in their respective countries in order to seize back control of the massive resources that were stolen from the people to redistribute that wealth back to who it rightfully belonged to. So the Cold War was a continuation of the Native American genocide. It's the continuation of chattel slavery by another name. It's the continuation of worker exploitation and oppression of the poor, exported around the world, escorted by the US military. The Cold War was imperialism, and there were many in the United States who understood that the true nature of this country's anti-communist dogma wasn't really political antipathy toward communism or the Soviet Union. Many understood that the antipathy was toward humanity, struggling to be free of centuries of oppression and subjugation by pan-European capitalist domination. Those are the people who call the people's awakening and resistance to their oppression communism. Because they, the ruling elite, know that they have indoctrinated, miseducated, and lied to the people in this country so much that you, dear listener, have no idea what communism or socialism really are and how those systems do indeed make life better for people. Americans hate something you don't know has improved and even saved the lives of hundreds of millions of people around the world, only for the US and its capitalist allies to come along and destroy their freedom, justice, and equality. That, by the way, is why people in some countries hate the US government. The government, not the people. Not because of our so-called freedom, but because the US government destroys theirs under this disgusting lie of evil communist anti-American hatred. We should see then, dear listeners, that the Cold War period was not a snapshot in time in US history that is over, but it is a reflection of the very character of this country, the true ideals that this country exists upon and always has. So this report that we talked about last week, that I'm still talking about right now, this report from the Trump Rubio regime on Cuba as the epicenter of 21st century communism that has infiltrated the US and influenced all these silly millennials out here protesting. It's the same kind of anti-communist propaganda used as the pretext for doing to Cuba what the US has done to all those other countries that I just mentioned, and more. This isn't just not new. It is an attack on the people that has never relented. Now, as we discussed last week, much of this foreign interference, communist influence, rhetoric, and attacks were applied to many Black, student, indigenous, anti-war, and other human rights liberation and anti-war movements and activists during the Cold War era, that is a continuation of the dismissal of Black grievance during World War I as foreign interference or otherwise, or foreign interference of otherwise ignorant and happy Negroes. Now, one of those Black activists targeted by this second or Cold War Red Scare is someone you know very well, but we need to really dig into an aspect of his history that is not talked about enough, and that's Paul Robeson. Paul Robeson was one of the most important figures of the 20th century. He was a Renaissance man, an acclaimed athlete, actor, singer, cultural scholar, author, lawyer, and internationally renowned political activist. Before World War II, Robeson was an advocate for civil rights and became so dismayed over racism that he left the United States and lived in Europe until 1939. During his 11 years abroad, Robeson became enamored by the Soviet Union, focused on its disavowals of racial bias. As a matter of fact, anti-racism is written into the Constitution of the Soviet Union. Didn't know that, did you? Yes, it was. The Soviet Union criminalized racial discrimination. This country wrote liberty and justice for all, but didn't deliver. Paul Robeson said, nah, the Soviets wrote it and they meant it, because he went there and he saw it for himself. Now, dig this history, y'all. During the war, while the United States was allied with the Soviet Union against Nazi Germany, Robeson often performed before US troops around the world. But with the emergence of the Cold War after World War II, just barely after the smoke from the bombs stopped wafting, the political climate in the US changed, and Robeson's public statements in support of the Soviet Union, especially in light of criticisms of unaddressed racism in the US, greatly displeased the Washington political establishment. So in 1950, when Paul Robeson tried to renew his passport so that he could travel abroad to fulfill his performance contracts, State Department officials insisted that Robeson sign an affidavit declaring that he was not a member of the Communist Party and that he was loyal to the United States first. Robeson refused to do so and filed a lawsuit in federal court. On August 16th, 1955, a federal judge ruled that the State Department was within its legal rights to deny Robeson a passport. At a 1956 hearing before the House Un-American Activities Committee, Robeson said, quote, "Whether I am or not a communist is irrelevant. The question is whether American citizens, regardless of their political beliefs or sympathies, may enjoy their constitutional rights." End quote. And here we are asking that same question again, because as we see, this country never really answered Robeson on that question. Now, Robeson's passport was eventually restored in 1958. When the US Supreme Court ruled in a case called Kent v. Dulles that the denial of the passport of painter Rockwell Kent was a violation of his civil rights. You heard me correctly. I'm sure you've never heard of this case, so let's skip through it real quick. In 1955, American artist and progressive writer Rockwell Kent, and he is a white man, applied for a passport to visit England and attend a peace council meeting in Finland. Like Robeson, Kent was told by the State Department that passport applicants suspected of leftist ties had to sign a sworn affidavit stating whether they were current or former members of the Communist Party. Like Robeson, Kent refused to sign the affidavit as a matter of conscience and constitutional principle, prompting the State Department to deny his passport. Like Robeson, Kent sued the State Department and Secretary of State John Foster Dulles, the same man who led the agency when Robeson sued, arguing that withholding a passport based on political beliefs and compelled affidavits violated his constitutional rights. Like Robeson, lower federal courts initially ruled in favor of the State Department's authority to manage foreign affairs and security risks during the Cold War. But here's where the similarities end. Unlike Robeson's case, the Supreme Court decided in a 5-4 decision just 2 years after it rejected Robeson's case. It decided in favor of Kent, along with his co-petitioner, Dr. Walter Brill, who faced a similar denial. The court held in this decision that the right of exit and international travel is a personal liberty included within the liberty protected by the Fifth Amendment, and that the Secretary of State could not deny passports based on political affiliations or loyalty oaths unless Congress had explicitly and narrowly granted that specific power by law. Though this ruling, the Kent ruling, allowed Robeson's passport to be restored, the damage to Robeson's professional career in the 3 years he tried to sue to get the state to recognize his rights as an American citizen was done. Not only did Robeson not get his passport back until after the Kent ruling, but the FBI continued to investigate him until his death in 1976. And we all know what this denial of his passport did to Paul Robeson's professional career. Why? Gee, why in the world would the Supreme Court hand down two different rulings on the same basic case for two different kinds of citizens? I'm not gonna answer that question for you. You're gonna think about that one yourself. But let me explain. In the context of this anti-communist juggernaut, Robeson was not the only Black activist, luminary, a socialite, or intellectual to be targeted. Alice Childress received the Tony Award for the role she played in the 1944 Broadway classic Anna Lucasia. With Gold in the Trees in 52, rather, she would become the first Black woman to professionally produce a play in the United States. And years later, she was the only African-American woman to have been a playwright for 40 years. Now, she wasn't the first Black woman to produce on Broadway, however. That was Lorraine Hansberry, who produced A Raisin in the Sun, who was also the first Black female dramatist to win the New York Drama Critics Circle Award. I tell you all these things about these fantastic African women because they truly were fantastic African women in their craft, but they were also socialists. Childress and Hansberry wrote for Robeson's Freedom newspaper, where Childress would write a fictional column on the travails of the Black domestic worker, and Hansberry would report from Kenya, Korea, and Brazil on the struggles of women to emancipate their people. This is how Black America learned about these Black intellectuals and activists and about the global struggle against oppression that is very similar to what we faced here. From the perspective of the FBI, however, the names of these people were known for a watch list because the FBI set their sights on these people as perceived traitors to the nation because of their association with Black theater projects like the Committee for the Negro of the Arts, or for Robeson and Hansberry because they were open about being Marxists. The US government led a concerted effort to banish them from the public eye. After the House Un-American Activities Committee began targeting artists, Childress also appeared on the FBI's watch list for her activism and her open association with communists. When the names of Robeson, Hansberry, and Childress appeared on the FBI list of suspected communists, they were also accompanied by people like Harry Belafonte, who would become one of Dr. Martin Luther King Jr.'s most trusted confidants. During the era of McCarthyism or the Second Red Scare, it really was true that to be Black was to be labeled red. But from another angle, these public figures' Marxist sympathies were shared by a huge proportion of the Afro-American intelligentsia, believe it or not. Claude McKay and Langston Hughes provided assistance to other intellectuals like Alan Locke, who were considered the architects of the Harlem Renaissance. They openly praised the Soviet Union and spent a lot of time there. And at the time, a columnist in the Baltimore African American talked about this period of time of the convergence of Black radical activism and anti-communist fervor that was targeted at Black radical activists. The columnist said, quote, "You can kiss the feet of Stalin, have a sickle and hammer engraved on your teeth, and you will only be a suspected columnist. But if you dared reveal that you hate Jim Crow, you immediately became a damned red," end quote. Now, I can't think of a better way to explain why and how the Supreme Court ruled in favor of Rockwell Kent, but against Paul Robeson in the same type of case. When these folks talk about the evils of Marxism and communism, socialism and collectivism, or any kind of redistributive system that would benefit the people instead of the ruling class, they really mean us Negroes. That's what they mean. I'm not kidding, because they never are. Not then, and certainly not now. But we just haven't been paying attention again. You see, this man told you, this man in office now told you what he was going to do back in 2023. Trump said at some press conference at a rally of his weirdo, crypto fascist Nazi base that he will use, quote, federal law section 212F of the Immigration and Nationality Act to order my government to deny entry to all communists and Marxists. So we are going to keep foreign Christian-hating communists and Marxists and socialists out of America. We are keeping them out of America, end quote. That's what he said back in 2023. And good God. First of all, I don't know whether if you knew it or I don't know whether you knew it or not, dear listeners, but the US already denies citizenship and even entry into the US of members of the Communist Party of any country, even this one. Yes, there's still that anti-communist loyalty oath that people seeking naturalization and citizenship still have to avow. Yes, they do. Both permanent entry through immigrant visas and green cards and naturalized citizenship to current or past members of the Communist Party or any other quote unquote totalitarian organization are grounds for denial today. These restrictions are codified under the Immigration and Nationality Act, the INA, already under the Entry and Permanent Residence Inadmissibility Act under Section 212A3D. So this man is talking about what he's gonna call his government to do, and it's the government already does this. But he's banking on people not knowing that the government already does this to make them think that he's gonna do something special for them. And this does apply to individuals seeking immigrant visas, adjustments of status to permanent residence or permanent admission. It doesn't typically bar short-term tourists or business non-immigrant visas, because you know they're gonna take that money, though disclosures are strictly scrutinized, right? So let's dispense with this idea that there needs to be a law imposed or something needs to be done in this country to keep the communists out. No, that's already the law in this country. And it has been for quite a while. Applicants must swear an oath of allegiance and prove an attachment to the principles of the United States Constitution. Now, I'm not sure how they would do that now, since US politicians take money from a genocidal, racist foreign entity and don't care about that Constitution, but that's the rule, y'all. The rule already is there. All this big talk about Trump doing something special to keep the commies out is ignorance. He doesn't have to do anything. And that's how gullible working class white Americans, and these days, too many black folks are. But I also feel like I really have to pause and deal with this weird hatred for communism on the basis of Christianity, because you know what he said about, keeping the Christian-hating communists out. Because it's just as much of a manufactured talking point as the rest of this is, And this will affect working class and poor, black and white people, more than anything else about this propaganda campaign. We need to understand this history and where it comes from, because it is not disconnected from the repression we're navigating between the church and the state in this country today. I mean, the same lying, ruling class fascists are behind it all. So, why do Americans believe that communism is equal to godlessness, or that communists are godless or Christian hating or hate God? I won't say religion, because the people who believe this and tell you this about communists, they don't care about religion in general. They are specifically mad about communists allegedly hating the American Christian God. Yes, the white guy with the blonde hair who is not Jesus. It comes from them lying about the relationship between the state and the church in Russia before the Russian Revolution, and what those revolutionaries thought about that unholy relationship in regard to their people's revolution and why they needed to have one. See, in pre-revolution Russia, the Orthodox Church was deeply intertwined with the state. Its role in contributing to abuses was less about direct action and more about its function as a pillar of the autocracy. The church legitimized the social and political order of the state while failing to protect the vulnerable. And this resulted in a system where religion was a source of state-enforced unity, meaning oppression, and discrimination for anybody who wouldn't obey, rather than the church being a prophetic voice for justice. Its role in pre-revolutionary Russia in abuses can be understood through three interconnected functions. Number one, the church as a handmaiden of the state. That's what the Bolsheviks called them. By the time of the Russian Revolution, the church was essentially a state institution. Following the reforms of Peter the Great in the early 18th century, you're going to have to look them up, it was transformed from a powerful, independent entity, the church, into a department of the government, directed by a state-appointed body called the Holy Synod, Synod. This subservience of the church to the state led to several obvious problems. The church was expected to preach obedience to the Tsar and uphold the existing social order. The church was the ideological police of the state. Its clergy was seen by many, including historians and the intelligentsia that studies this period of history today, as little more than ordained gendarmes, the state police. The church police for the state, pretty much. This meant its primary duty was to reinforce the Tsar's authority, not to question it or advocate for social change, like the faith itself says that the church is supposed to do. And then the church used its authority to sanctify the system of serfdom, which was a fundamental abuse of human rights. By teaching that the existing social hierarchy was divinely ordained, the church helped maintain a system of oppression that kept millions of peasants in bondage. And then the Russian Empire identified itself as an Orthodox state. This was before the revolution. And this identity was central to its governance. This had severe consequences for anybody who did not conform. The persecution of religious minorities through the state, with the church's support, actively worked to suppress religious dissent. The most prominent target were people they called the old believers, who had split from the official church centuries early. They were still mad at them people for saying, "We don't like the way this church is churching." In the 19th century, the government launched campaigns to eradicate this group, viewing them as a threat to both religious and political security. Other non-Orthodox faiths like Catholicism, Islam, and Judaism were treated as foreign in pre-revolutionary Russia. and were subject to varying degrees of legal restrictions and discrimination as legitimized through the church enforced by the state. And the church was a major proponent of state-sponsored anti-Semitism. Yes, the scapegoating of Jews. Even after the Tsar was overthrown in 1917, the church continued to sponsor and publish information that was anti-Jewish rhetoric. This institutional prejudice pushed by the church helped create a hostile environment that during the chaos of the Civil War contributed to waves of deadly anti-Jewish pogroms, which claimed over 50,000 lives. Now, I hope you're seeing the parallels here between the white Christian nationalists of today and their control over the US government, because they hate the same groups of religious dissidents. Yes, they even really do hate Jews, because if you knew what end times prophecy they believe in and what happens to the Jews in their mythical Israel, which is what they want to happen in the made-up place for real, you would flip your wig. And the Zionists, who are in league with the white Christian nationalists, yeah, they hate Jews who are not Zionists too. So you can miss me with the anti-Semitism accusations. History lays all this very, very bare and makes it all very clear. Nobody is more anti-Semitic than white Christian nationalists and Zionists. No body. But hey, it is 32 minutes past the hour, and as fast as I was talking, man, you know what time it is. It is time for a station break here at WPFW. So, engineer extraordinaire, what do we have on tap for the people today?
1: 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During that time, we hold space for you, our listeners, to support the critical work that we've done for 49 years. Our theme is reimagining Black liberation through our collective humanity in honor of Black August. And in that spirit, we dedicate this pledge drive to recent ancestor, WPFW's first program director, Young Lord, and Black Panther, Denise Oliver Velez, an immensely creative, scholarly, and revolutionary woman. Programmatically, WPFW remains committed to the radically liberatory vision that Denise held for the station, imparted through both music and message. Your contributions ensure that the station will continue to honor not only Denise's legacy, but the legacies of so many who've poured into WPFW. Unapologetically emancipatory, people-centered, independent media. Thank you.
0: Thank you so much. And thank you for joining. If you are just joining, this is Jackie Lukman, and this is Darker Than Blue here on WPFW 89.3 FM in the Washington, D.C., Maryland, and Virginia area. Thank you for tuning in, and thank you for watching on YouTube, Facebook, Instagram, and wherever else you are watching or listening to this broadcast. So, on the other side of the station break, we talked about the context of religion in Russian society before the Communist Revolution. So, do you see why you don't understand that the Russian Revolution was in part a response to the brutal corruption by the state against the peasantry? Yes, obviously, but also against the corrupting influence of the church as an arm of the state. The early Bolsheviks were deeply suspicious of the church in general because of their role in oppressing the people on behalf of the oppressive state, as were most Russians by that time. So, do you see how what we're experiencing today with all of this anti-communist rhetoric from the section of the American society that claims it's the morally upstanding religious Christian, you see what I, these people are the descendants of basically the ideological kin of the original Orthodox Church. They want the kind of state and church system that the Bolsheviks had a revolution to destroy, because that system oppressed the people. You get what I'm saying, all right? So on that little thread, let me clear something else up that I'm sure you've heard over and over again, but I guarantee you've never heard it correctly. So I'm going to tell you. We've heard people tell us that Marx hated religion because he said religion is the opiate of the masses, which makes it sound like stupid people use religion like drugs, right? Religion dumbs down the masses and makes them useless or something like that. Well, the full text of Marx's famous quote comes from the introduction to his 1843 work called A Contribution to the Critique of Hegel's Philosophy of Right. The popular phrase, opiate of the masses, is a paraphrase of the original German, Die Religion ist das Opium des Volkes. That's the best I could do. To understand the meaning of this phrase when Marx says it, it's crucial to read the quote in its full context, because the line is not an isolated dismissal of religion, but it's a part of a more complex analysis and one that honestly we have today. So Marx says religious suffering is at one and the same time the expression of real suffering and a protest against real suffering. Religion is the sigh of the oppressed creature, the heart of a heartless world, and the soul of soulless conditions. It is the opium of the people. That's what Marx says, the entire quote about religion. The metaphor of opium here is layered and often misunderstood because you need to understand how opium was viewed in the 19th century. Then it was primarily a powerful painkiller and a sedative rather than how we understand it today as an illegal drug. Now, the British sure made sure that it was used as an illegal drug with their war on China, using opium to turn the country into addicts that they can control. But that's another part of history that I know you don't know very much of. But that's also not what Marx was saying. Marx saw religion as a response to the deep suffering and alienation caused by unjust social and economic system. Just as opium dulls physical pain, religion provides spiritual comfort and a sigh of the oppressed creature. It offers hope and meaning in a heartless world. You know who else said that or something similar to it? James Cone. And probably every liberation theology focused preacher, teacher, scholar, orator like him in any way. We believe that. Even if we cannot articulate it as eloquently as they did. And while religion alleviates pain, Marx argued that it does so by creating an illusion. It promises happiness and justice in the afterlife, which diverts people's attention from their material oppression in this life. By encouraging people to accept their suffering as a divine plan, religion helps maintain the status quo and prevents the revolutionary change needed for real happiness. In this sense, it functions like a drug that keeps people passive. You know who else said that? Liberation theologists like Reverend Jeremiah Wright and others who have critiqued the same abuse of religion today among the oppressed. In short, Marx's critique was not merely anti-religion. He viewed religion as a legitimate symptom of a sick society, a powerful painkiller that, while offering comfort, ultimately numbs people to the real source of their suffering and prevents a cure. So, human beings, Marx's answer was to harness the power of the state, to control the resources and do what the combination of the state and the church with the ruling class refused to do. Also, and this is just an extra tidbit here, the reason US currency has In God We Trust on it, do you know why? It's because President Dwight D. Eisenhower wanted to distinguish the US from the Soviet Union when the Soviet Union declared that it had no state religion. The Soviet state itself was not associated with any religion for the reasons I just explained. And of course, the US knew those reasons. Didn't matter what the truth was, though. Eisenhower basically said, in the context of the Cold War and wanting to destroy the evil communists in the Soviet Union, that if the Soviet Union was atheist, then the United States would be avowedly Christian. That is why In God We Trust is on the currency. And that is also why One Nation Under God is the Pledge of Allegiance and not the original, just, you know, one nation. None of this history makes the former Soviet Union, current Russia, communism, communists, godless or Christian hating, just like none of it makes the US an actual Christian nation. But that's why Trump said this idiotic thing about Christian hating communists and Marxists back in 2023, and his base ate it up. And you didn't think about it. You didn't think twice about it. But it bothered me, not just because he said that, but because of what he followed it up with. When he said, "What do we do with the ones already here?" He lies to the people saying he's going to make the government keep the commies out, although the government already does. And then he says, "But what are we going to do about the ones already here?" I remember I talked about this during one of my monologues on By Any Means Necessary at that time and said that it chilled my soul, but not as much as the lack of response from Democrats to the threat. Do you want to know why? Because I knew that Democrats would largely support any plan Trump had to get rid of us pesky socialists, communists, Marxists, anti-imperialists, anti-capitalists, and anybody really left, really left of the current political paradigm who wants a better society in this country for working class and poor people, all of us, which would of course mean Black, Indigenous, immigrant, disabled, LGBTQIA+, would be treated equally in every aspect of society under the law, equal to them, equal access to what they've unfairly kept for themselves and stolen from us and denied the rest of us. They do not want that to happen at all. Not one capitalist wants that, Republican or Democrat. And don't you act like I'm exaggerating here. You see how the Democrats are in full-on panic and wagon circling mode to keep the most mainstream and reformist progressives, the Democratic Socialists of America, from beating more establishment AIPAC-funded Democrats in local and other elections. While Republicans, on the other hand, are delirious with a juggernaut of repression, violence, and genocide they're openly carrying out and supporting against all their perceived enemies of white capitalist rule. And all of them, Republicans and Democrats alike, are demonizing socialists and communists and leftists. All of them are lying about foreign influence and anti-Semitism and communist subversion and whatever other authoritarian fascist garbage they come up with. All of them know what these systems really are and what they really do. They know the countries they are targeting with coercive economic measures, also known as sanctions, color revolutions, coups, invasions, bombing, etc. They know these countries use their resources to provide the things for their people that the same politicians tell us they have no money to provide us for here. They know they're destroying the literal lives of the people who live in those countries, that if their governments are overrun by the fascist capitalist ruling class, and they simply do not care, they can and will put those people who survive to work for the capitalist who they want to run their extraction operations, to ship those resources back to the metropole, this place, of the empire occupying them, leaving the people there and here with nothing but scraps. And a lot of you listening are thinking, why should this matter to you? Why are you talking to me about this, Jackie? This isn't happening in my house. The goon squad isn't at my door. If you're happy that the goon squad isn't at your door because you're not one of those weirdo commie socialist antifas and you think that makes you safe, let me be straight with you about how this kind of thing works out in real life through historical example. When a society is silent, when the state starts identifying alleged political enemies to round up. Communists and socialists were among the very first groups targeted by the Nazis after they came to power. They were considered primary political enemies of the Nazis, and the regime moved swiftly to dismantle all political opposition. They did this by suspending civil liberties. In 1933, President Hindenburg in Germany signed a decree that suspended freedom of speech and other basic rights, which the Nazis used to arrest and suppress political rivals. I said President Hindenburg, not Adolf Hitler. Cops and masked DHS goons showing up at people's jobs and houses today in this country, demanding they answer for anti-Trump or anti-Zionist social media posts or protests. This on the heels of 3+ years of brutal repression of anti-genocide, pro-Palestine protesters. This after the Black identity extremist smear, in line with the Germanist, Bolshevik, Chinese influencing otherwise happy Negroes to rise up against their genteel betters. You think it has nothing to do with you? Oh, then in March 1933, the first concentration camp at Dachau was established. Its initial purpose was to intern communists, socialists, and other political enemies of the Nazi regime. Do you really think all those detention centers being built or proposed are only for illegal immigrants? You don't respect history at all if you do, and you will regret not caring about it. They also created a police state. Within months, the Nazis dismantled the democratic system to establish a central party police state, effectively eliminating political dissent. Whether we have one party or two, we already live in a police state. And if both parties are on the same side of this debate, we don't have two parties. We have a police state party with surveillance technology tested on occupied Palestinians and Lebanese, perfected on the streets of US cities by spy planes and drones, and now flock cameras and racially biased facial recognition, and aided by regular citizens doing stupid things like buying Ring doorbell cameras, smart appliances that talk to you. You don't need your refrigerator to tell you that you're out of milk. Open it up and see it. And your entire social media presence that feeds all that data to the surveillance state to be used against you. And of course, while communists and socialists were the initial targets due to their political ideology, the Nazi persecution later expanded to include other groups based on race, biology, social behavior, like Jews, Roma, homosexuals, and people with disabilities. Oh, you thought you had nothing to do with the state attacks on gay and trans people? You thought denying marriage, medical assistance, an access and accommodation rights, equal pay to disabled people had nothing to do with you? Honey, when we all end up in the same detention center or concentration camp, we'll have a lot in common then, won't we? Please get this straight, dear friends. This regime's obsession, and not just this regime led by this man, this administration, this government's obsession with rooting out communists and socialists and Marxists and Antifas, and the Democrats' hatred of progressive socialists, communists, and anybody who does not see them as a lesser evil alternative to the other evil party, they're on the same side here. Even Democrats won't correct the narrative on what Antifa actually is. Antifa is simply an abbreviation of anti-fascist. Now, answer me this question honestly, dear listeners. Who opposes anti-fascists except fascists? And who stays silent while fascists are targeting anti-fascists? Except for, I wonder what would happen though, if this time, in this Red Scare, all the people in the middle of both political parties in the crosshairs of the entire system who support these policies linked arms together and stood together against these lies and plots from the ruling class. I wonder if We stopped believing their lies and giving them power to decide who is a traitor to their idea of democracy and freedom, and took the time to realize instead that they are and always have been traitors to us. They have pit us against each other using this lie of communist and foreign interference to pit us against each other and to pit us against the rest of humanity that they are oppressing all around the world. Maybe if we do this this time, this Red Scare, version 3, the millennial Red Scare, the Trump Red Scare, whatever you want to call it, won't be as successful as the previous two. I wonder. But hey, that's just about all my time for this Darker Than Blue this week. I am in the garden a whole lot more than I normally am because look at what is going on in the world. And if you like gardening videos, I do have some of those. So you can find some of that content on and some other information on my Patreon, patreon.com/LukeMonNation, LukeManNation. 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I'm on Facebook, X, Instagram, LukeMonNation, the number one, Threads, and TikTok, LukeMonNation somewhere. Check me out Wednesday and Thursday mornings from 8 a.m. to 10 a.m. on Black Liberation Media on YouTube, where this show is also live streamed. That's right, I am kind of all over the place because these conversations have to happen right now, far and wide, all over the place, as much as possible. We are so close to out of time. We do not understand how dangerous a moment this is. Is this moment extra dangerous because of the person of Trump? I don't entirely agree with that. Because if it were not Trump, somebody would have come along and advanced some of these ideas. Maybe not in the craptacular way he has. But believe me, as I have said over and over again on this show and everywhere else, the foundation was laid for any of this to be done by every administration before this one, including every Democrat administration. So I would love to see all of you in a lot of these other places where I

people who fought against oppressive, colonial, and imperialist occupation and power have done. We can fight if we come together against our common enemy. And just like them, we can win. The only reason we are convinced that we can't is because the oppressors are the ones who wrote the history and hid the parts that they lied about. We found them. We know the truth. Let's use it to carry on the people's revolution. That's all the time I have here on Darker Than Blue. Thank you so much for joining. Please share. Please invite people on WPFW to go to the website, listen to the archive, go to Facebook, Instagram, YouTube, and watch this video again. And I will see you next week. Until then, as always, a luta continua. This struggle will continue until we are free. But I promise you, if we stay committed to learning and applying the history to our struggle today, Victoria Acerta, victory is certain. Peace.

We got no time for segregating. Let's talk about brown and yellow too. How yellow, yeah, can you tell? You're just

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0: This show will also include tidbits about Pan-African issues and the tenets of grassroots journalism. I'm really looking forward to sharing space with y'all. 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
3: Good evening. It's just about 6 o'clock in the nation's capital. The name of the show is News Views. My name is Garland Nixon. I'm on every Friday from 6 to 7 p.m. Me and my main man, Kalia, who is he's the guy, he's the engineer, the sound engineer. He's the one that makes sure the show gets out. He's the one that when you call in at 202-588-0893, that you will be talking to. As always, when you call in, make sure you keep the phone to your ear. Don't set the phone down and listen to the radio or the computer or whatever, because we have a 10-second delay. And when I call for you, you won't hear me for 10 seconds. And that's, you've probably, if you listen to this show, you've heard many times, I'm like, next caller, and the next caller is listening to the radio or whatever. So if you call in, that's fine. Couple of things going on. Well, let's see, I watched some of the hearings in Congress with Dr. Fauci. As you know, I'm quite cynical, very, very cynical. So I'll give you my thoughts about it. Number one, Dr. Fauci just pled the fifth on everything. A couple of things on pleading the fifth. I can't remember. One of the cases is 1910 in Burdick. The other one is 1896. I forgot that one. Brown, maybe. But at any rate, the issue of whether or not a person who has been pardoned can plead the Fifth Amendment comes down to basically, well, for the most part, I'll put it to you like this. For the most part, the answer is no, with one caveat, I'll say. Here's how a person who is called before Congress can plead the Fifth. If in fact they could be charged with a state crime, because remember, a pardon from a president pardons federal crimes, not state crimes, right? So if it's any federal crime that you could be accused of or charged with, you can't plead the Fifth, because the Fifth Amendment is freedom from self-incrimination, okay? That basically, you don't have to testify against yourself. And in fact, that extends to a spouse additionally in most cases, but you can't compel a spouse to testify against their spouse. But additionally, if a person wants to plead the Fifth, if they could be charged with a state crime, number one, and number two, the statute of limitations for that state crime has not run out, so they could be charged with that state crime, then they do still have the Fifth Amendment protections and they don't have to. If it's not a state crime, if they can't articulate a state crime that they could be charged with, and that state crime is still within the statute of limitations, then they can't plead the Fifth Amendment. And Fifth Amendment is freedom from self-incrimination. Fifth Amendment is this, and a little bit about the Fifth Amendment. When people say, I used to teach a course, and the course was basically what to do if you get stopped by the police, what to do if the police knock on your door, what to do if the police, all of that. It wasn't a course, it was a class, a couple days class. But bottom line is, I went to a lot of different colleges. I taught it at UMES and Salisbury State and some places on the shore all over the place. But in a nutshell, it went like this. It was about the Fifth Amendment. Most people don't really understand the Fifth Amendment. I'll explain it just a little bit. Basically, if you get accused of a crime by the state has to prove that you're guilty. You are innocent until proven guilty. So you don't have to say anything. You don't ever have to say a word. You do not have to even put forth a defense if you don't want to. You don't have to say anything. They have to convince a jury that you're guilty. You don't have to, because you're presumed innocent. You are presumed innocent. They got to show that you're guilty beyond a reasonable doubt. And in some states, they even add to a moral certainty. But the bottom line is, beyond a reasonable doubt is what it is. And at any rate, so that's where we're looking at, beyond a reasonable doubt. And you don't have to prove it, right? So that's why I would teach people, if the police, you're on the street and the police walk up to you, police officer walks up to you and says, Mr. Nixon, I'd like to ask you some questions. Here's what you say. Officer, am I being detained or am I free to go? That's the question. Because if you are free to go, you're going to go. You're never going to answer a question. If the government, if a police officer, if the FBI asks you a question, think about this. When they give you your Miranda rights, Miranda comes from a case, Miranda versus Arizona, right? Your Miranda rights. When they give you your Miranda rights, which is interesting how they get around that, but they get it when they give you your Miranda rights, right? And say anything you say can and will be used against you in a court of law. Well, think about this. If somebody says anything you say can be used against you, anything, why would you say anything? Now, here's how the cops get around it. They Mirandize you. Let's say they arrest you. They Mirandize you immediately. Yeah, Mr. Nixon, you hear your Farley rights. You have a right to remain silent. You have a right to a lawyer. You have a right to this, this, this. So they Mirandize you. They give you your Miranda rights, right? Okay. And then they take you in, they sit you in a cell, let you sit around for an hour or two and start questioning you. They did give you your Miranda rights, so they're legal, with they're constitutionally protected, right? They gave you your Miranda rights. But it's been a couple hours, so you forgot. So now they start questioning you, and you forgot they told you that anything you could say can and will be used against you. And they ask you questions, and foolishly, you start answering questions trying to get your way out of it. If the officer says, "Where are you going, Mr. Nixon?" "I'm going to my mother's house." "Where's your mother live?" "My mother lives on Fifth Avenue." "Well, you're going in the wrong direction. Fifth Avenue's that way. Why are you going?" See what I'm saying? When they ask you a question, it's always to catch you in a trap. So don't answer it. "Where are you going, Mr. Nixon?" "Officer, am I being detained or am I free to go?" "You're free to go. Thank you, officer. Goodbye." "Mr. Nixon, so tell me, what are you doing in this area?" "Officer, am I being detained or am I free to go?" "Mr. Nixon, you're being detained." "Okay. Mr. Nixon, what are you doing in this neighborhood?" "Officer, I don't answer any questions without my attorney." I ain't talking. I got no info for him. Zero. And then, see, and what happens is this: when you start teaching a class, people will say, "Yeah, but the police ain't going to do this and that." Well, they ain't got it. I didn't say what the police is going to do. I said what you're going to do. You see, if the police, well, they're going to say you got to answer. I don't care what they say. Your answer's all the same. "Officer, I don't answer questions unless you, I don't offer questions without my attorney present." "Oh yeah, well, I'm gonna take you in." "I understand that, officer. I don't answer questions." "Well, yeah, well, I'm gonna take your car." "I understand that, officer. I'm not gonna answer any questions." "Well, I don't care what he says. I don't care what their threats are." And once they tell you you're being detained, the next thing is, "I don't answer any questions without my attorney present." I don't, and people always gonna tell me the officer's gonna do this. I don't wanna hear that. Don't want to know what the officer's going to do. Don't want to know what the officer's going to say. You can challenge that stuff in court later. What matters is what you say. That's what they're going to use to charge you with a crime, right? If you're being detained, now they're going to have to justify the detention. They're going to have reasonable suspicion, which is not a high probable cause. Reasonable suspicion is little more than a hunch. Reasonable suspicion is not a high bar. So a lot oftentimes they can meet reasonable suspicion. Sometimes they can't. And you want to find out when you say, "Officer, am I being detained or am I free to go?" Simple as that. That's all you say. And the Fifth Amendment is you don't have to testify against yourself. You don't have to say nothing. So tell me, Mr. Nixon, where were you? "Officer, I don't answer any questions without my attorney present." Let me give you a little hint. When your attorney shows up, your attorney's going to say to you, "Don't answer any questions." So in other words, you're never going to answer any questions. They will put it in court. "Yes, I asked Mr. Nixon where he was going, and he said he was heading to his mother's house." When he told me where his mother lived, he was heading the wrong direction, so I became suspicious. Now they use that as a pretense for, well, now they got probable cause, they got reasonable suspicion, because you ran your stinking mouth, and they found a reason, they caught you, they twisted your words, they hung you all up in some kind of confusion, and now you've given them probable cause, reasonable suspicion, and everything else. No. Nothing to say. How about this? Oh, Mr. Nixon. I'd like to look in your trunk. Do you have a warrant, officer? No, I cannot allow you to. I don't allow searches without a warrant. But you know what? You didn't do nothing wrong, Mr. Nixon. So, you know, I mean, just let me look in your trunk. Here's the bottom line. Let me tell you something. If they could look in your trunk, they wouldn't ask. Anytime they ask, it's because they can't do it unless you give them permission, which you are never going to do. Mr. Nixon, I'd like to come into your house. They knock on the door. Hello? Hey, Mr. Nixon, this is Officer Smithers, just in the community. I'd like to come in for a minute and talk to you. No, Officer Smithers, do you have a warrant? No, I can't allow you in the house without a warrant. I will not allow you in the house without a warrant. Yeah, but I'm just going to be here for a few, just a couple things going on in the neighborhood. I'd like to, officer, do you have a warrant? No, I'm not going to allow you in the house without a warrant, officer, ever. I'm not going to allow no searches. I'm not going to do nothing. And I know what you're thinking. I didn't do wrong. That's when you go to jail. Let me give you an example. I remember one case where this woman said, sure, look, I didn't do nothing wrong. You don't know the law. You might have done something wrong. So what happens? They found, literally, this is a true story. This woman had her high blood pressure medication, or whatever it was, and her medication pills had ran out, and she put Excedrin or something, you know, whatever, Advil in it. Did you know that it is illegal, it's a violation of the law, to put anything in a prescription bottle other than the original prescription? So at that time, when they found a prescription bottle with something other than the prescription, and this was when weed was not legal, guess what they got? They got a crime. They searched her car, found some weed, arrested her. If she hadn't done that, they couldn't have, if she'd have said, hey, Mr. Nixon, can I search your trunk? Not without a warrant, officer. Not gonna happen today. But it would be like, no, officer. You don't want to get smart. You don't want to raise your voice. No, officer. I do not allow a search without a warrant. Simple as that. Nope. I don't answer no questions ever. I don't allow a search with a warrant. I don't allow law enforcement in my house. I don't have nothing. The Constitution says you need a warrant. Fourth Amendment, freedom from unreasonable search and seizure. Fifth Amendment, freedom from self-incrimination. I'm going to exercise those. They're trying to take them now. So they might take them. So we better use them while we can. That's all I'm saying. There's a whole lot of people that wouldn't be in jail today, didn't do nothing, end up having to plea out on some crime because they had some weed or something in their car that they had no business having. There wasn't no big deal. But ultimately, some bootleg CDs or some, who knows? But ultimately, if they'd have just said, officer, am I being detained or am I free to go? Now, it's different if you get pulled over. And here's what's different. The officer has a right to keep you on the side of the road or wherever it is long enough to do the business of whatever the infraction that they pulled you over for, right? They can keep you there long enough to do that and issue you a warning or a ticket, whatever. But they may want to keep you longer because they want to search your car. So they ask you questions. You ain't answering none of them. Where are you going to, Mr. Nixon? Officer, I don't answer. Now, you're not free to go because they pulled you over. You're not free to go. They pulled you over. Where are you heading, Mr. Nixon? Officer, I don't answer any questions without my attorney present. Nothing. I never answer no questions. Now, if they pull me over, not nothing. They're going to give me a ticket. They give me a ticket, but I ain't answering questions. Why? They can only keep me there long enough to do the business of that particular infraction. But if I start running my stinking mouth and answering questions, they can say, you know, we began to answer questions, ask Mr. Nixon questions, and he answered questions and he acted nervously. And his questions didn't make sense and they were contradictory and we felt we needed to stay there a bit longer. And they're now coming up with a reason to keep you longer so they can search your car. Nope. Sorry. If you're going to give me a ticket for running a red light, speeding, I'm going to take the ticket for running a red light and speeding. Go to court. I'll challenge that. If it's 2 points, I'll ask the judge, can you drop a point there, judge? Who knows? Maybe the officer won't show up in court and I'll get away. That's fine. That's going to happen, but you ain't searching my car. Not going to happen. You're not getting anything extra. You're not going to keep me any longer. You're not getting no info from me on nothing because I know my rights. Is that contrary? Look, the government ain't your friend. Let's not be silly here and think they're there to bring you a pack of cookies. They're looking to lock you up. They're looking for a crime. They're looking for something you did illegal. And then they're going to cart you away to the hoosegow. So your position is, I don't want to get carted away to the hoosegow. I ain't answering no questions. Now, there are those out here, God knows I see it, who, no, I think the police are here to help. I was a cop. And I'll be honest, you listen to my show, you know, I ain't out there trying to do, let me tell you, probably shouldn't say this. I did not write a ticket for a lot of years, but I probably from when I got sergeant on up, you know, I really didn't write anyone. I wrote a couple warnings here and there, but I wasn't the kind of person that wanted to go out and write a bunch of people a bunch of tickets. That wasn't me. So I wasn't that kind of person. You know, I would address a illegality if it were there, but you know, I was more likely to give a person a warning than anything else or what have you. But trust me, it's some people out here that's just trying to get as many tickets, as many collars, as many arrests as they can. And I've had those kind of people around on the agencies that I work for. So you don't want to give them any opportunities to do you dirty because they'll jump all over it. That's all I'm saying. Don't talk. And don't allow no searches. Now, let's get back to that. I felt like that was what would you call that? That was a public service for people. Anyway, let me continue. Fauci. So in my humble opinion, for the most part, I think Fauci was wrong. For instance, one of the things that one of the people brought up in the hearing was that he had people that worked for him that were federal employees fill out some request for some kind of an award that was like, you know, something that was $900,000, right? And they were federal employees and he had them fill it out on their work time and he got the $900,000 eventually, right? Well, you can't do that. He couldn't legally have people in their own work time filling out stuff for his personal gain. That would be illegal. But it's federal because he was a federal employee and they were federal workers, which means that he did not have the legal standing, particularly in that issue, to argue, to exercise his Fifth Amendment rights. He didn't have Fifth Amendment protections. He was supposed to answer that. Because even though it was illegal, he couldn't be charged with that, right? He couldn't incriminate himself in a crime because he's been pardoned already after the case. So he didn't have the Fifth Amendment protection. So a lot of the stuff they were asking Dr. Fauci, he did not have Fifth Amendment protections. And to be frank, his lawyer telling him to do that could really be sanctioned. His lawyer could be in trouble. It's the equivalent of filing, you know, filing a frivolous case. You could get sanctioned under Rule 11. You know, it's a lawyer has to act with some level of reason and professionalism. So you can't just tell somebody who you know does not, who any, you know, basic, you know, first year law student would know that they don't have Fifth Amendment protections. You just can't say, let's just do it anyway. You're not supposed to do that. And so his lawyer could be in, you know, could be in some trouble for that, to be quite frank. And maybe not. They don't often do that, but it's possible. And I think it was kind of like one of these things where the lawyers and Fauci decided this. If you don't answer the question, they can hold you in contempt of Congress, which they probably won't. If you do answer the question and they find out exactly what you really did, you're going to be in a world of deep and serious trouble. Not in legal trouble, but you will be exposed as a real kind of crooked kind of dude. I mean, because if it comes out, let's face it, that you did things that you knew or should have known it was illegal. If I'm a federal employee and I'm like, hey, y'all, fill out some paperwork so I can get some money. And you know you're not supposed to do that. Who does it? You're going to look bad. So I think Fauci knows that nothing's probably going to happen to him. I think if you look into it, as you probably know, I studied a lot of stuff that happened with Dr. Fauci. He does not have a good record as far as looking out for people. Okay, I'll take the call. We got a call. We'll take it in 1 minute. And that I knew he was up to no good. But remember something. I'm a systemic person. He's part of a rotten system. So, of course, he's going to be rotten. I'm not a team guy, team blue and team red. If you're a Republican, you got to hate Fauci. If you're a Democrat, you got to love Fauci. I'm not on a team. I look at the evidence, and the evidence clearly shows that Dr. Fauci was writing one thing in his diary and saying another thing in public. It shows that he was having meetings with people that were saying to him, he had, at one point, Dr. Fauci, and I reported on this a while back, he had talked to, had a meeting like a, with 12 scientists. 10 of the 12 said, yeah, this came from a lab. 10 of the 12. He goes on TV and says, oh yeah, it came from the Wuhan market. It came from a bats or an animal. So he knew. He went at a time when his top scientist was saying to him, COVID came from a lab. He was doing everything he can, could to demonstrate just the opposite and not telling anybody, oh, my scientists say it came from a lab. He was saying, what kind of a crazy quack would say it came from a lab? Which just goes to show that he, there's a reason he did that, because he was involved in the lab that created COVID. But, and now it's the Democrats versus the Republicans, and it's some weird ritual where you he's your guy if you're a Democrat and you hate him. If you're, let me just say this. Ultimately, the system did this. The Republicans are going to go after Fauci. They're going to make a show. They're going to try to do some public humiliation of him. Oh, hooray, great. And they ain't going to touch him. You know why? If, did Fauci lie? Absolutely, beyond a shadow of a doubt, to a beyond a reasonable doubt, to a moral certainty, he lied his tongue out. But let me ask you this. Is the whole system lying to you right now about Iraq? I mean, Iran? Yes. Are they lying to you about Gaza? Yes. Are they lying to you about Ukraine? Yes. Did they lie to you about Venezuela, Cuba? Yes. Nicaragua? They lie. The system is a system built on a pack of lies. So do I really think they're going to go after Fauci for lying? He's just one liar in a flock of liars, in a pack of liars, a school of liars. So you think they'll hold him accountable for lying? No, because they're all a bunch of liars. All right. Let's 202-588-0893. We got open lines. Let's go to the first caller. What's your name? Where are you calling from?
4: This is Rick calling you long distance from Germany, brother.
3: Brother Rick, what's happening, my man?
4: Oh, I got a lot on my mind, but I can't give it all to you. You only got 20 minutes.
3: Well, give me the big stuff then. I'll take the big stuff. I'll take the heavy load. Okay.
4: Fourth Amendment, Fifth Amendment. You said Fauci took the Fifth.
3: Yeah,
4: because he knew he was involved in that laboratory there in China.
3: No, actually, yes, but also they did the stuff here. It is widely believed that the actual virus itself was created by a guy named Ralph something or other, I forgot his name, at the University of North Carolina. But at any rate, go ahead. But they were here, there, everywhere. They've been doing this doggone bio research crap for years, making all kind of stuff, Lyme disease, you name it. You know, a lot of this crap comes out of a lab, believe it or not.
4: Well, I have an intestinal parasite that is not what the one that's being reported in the news there, sweeping the country. But it's a meat parasite common to most human beings. But what they did, they took the parasite from my stool sample and they grew it in a lab. Then they took the eggs from the parasite, put it in a gel cap, and fed it back to me when I got back to D.C. from Germany. And I can't prove all of this, but I think the CIA, the Treasury Department, and the DOJ have been engaged in scientific malfeasance for a long time against individuals that they had something against, but they didn't want to go to court with.
3: Well, what, Rick, we got a couple other callers, but I certainly appreciate it. But, you know, a lot of times when you have, you know, like this whole intestinal parasite giving people explosive diarrhea things, I think maybe it's just a lot of people eating a Taco Bell. But at any rate, thank you very much, Rick. Certainly appreciate the call. Yeah, I saw this thing online. They were talking about the lettuce and all that kind of stuff. And I'm like, yeah, I'm sure it's out there. My understanding of that, too, I don't know if you follow this intestinal parasite, but what they said was part of that, again, was mistreatment of employees in that these people that work out in these lettuce fields, they don't like properly give them time for breaks and they don't give them, you know, bathrooms to go to, and they end up going to the bathroom out in the field in these gigantic fields, and that somehow the feces got parasites on some lettuce, and you know, the rest is history. Anyway, next caller, you're on the air. What's your name? Where you're calling from? You're on the air.
5: Yeah, this is Ben from Rockville,
3: and I'm all ears, Ben.
5: Question. I want to know your assessment on the ramifications of the Iran war, where it is going, and how it will end, because I do consider you to be an expert in the field.
3: Thank you very much. All right. Well, I'll say the same thing that I said. You know, if you were listening to this show prior to the war, I said, if the United States does that, two things I will guarantee you. Number one, they're going to lose the war, which we are, in fact, losing the war for a number. I could go on and on as to why, but number one, the U.S. doesn't have a decent air defense system. And I mean, it's a bad match. You don't have a decent air defense system that can protect you from missiles, and they live. Their whole defensive offensive system is built on missiles. That's a bad match. The United States never had a chance. The United States has lost the war and is losing the war, and all we can do is propaganda, number one. And number two, this is it for the U.S. empire. The U.S., remember, the U.S., this... We got 900 bases around the world. We got this big military. We got all these things, right? That is a narrative. As long as people believe that you're the baddest guy on the block, you are the baddest guy on the block. As soon as somebody punches you in the nose, nobody believes you're the baddest guy on the block anymore. And you no longer have the narrative that you're the baddest guy on the block. So two things. Number one, the United States will lose the war. Number two, this whole aura of invincibility that the U.S. military has is done. Oh, by the way, we might end up in a depression. At least the minimum, a horrific recession. The likelihood, I think, is, and you know, I'm gonna give you a date. See what things look like by October 1st, because we are running short on gas. And if you think $4 a gallon is bad, just keep paying attention. It's gonna get ugly. And our economy, what's our economy going to do at $6-$7 a gallon? What's our economy $8 a gallon? What's our economy going to do when diesel fuel is $9 or $10 a gallon, when you can get it? When the trucks, you know, when they're all of a sudden the only people that can get diesel fuel is commercial trucks. Regular people can't buy it for their vehicles. And there's not enough of the commercial trucks, which means the price of groceries and everything goes through the roof. That is where we are heading, and there is no way to avoid it. Really, really bad times are ahead. At any rate, so that's what we're up against. The U.S. has no chance. Basically, the likelihood now is, and remember, the same thing I said about Ukraine. There's no chance that you. I mean, they can like right. The Ukraine has no chance of winning. And it is starting to look maybe even likely that both of those are going to be catastrophic losses. But, the Iran will be sooner rather than later. The Ukraine war may be this year, but it's coming. There ain't no chance of winning that one. So the U.S. has started a couple wars, lied to the American people. We're suckers. We'll believe weapons of mass destruction, anything they tell us. Sadly, Americans will believe it. Every single war is a lie, but we always got some suckers that'll believe the next war. They could tell you the moon is going to invade us and it ain't even no people there. And people would be like, yes, we've got to fight back against the moon and bring democracy against the evil moon people. You know, I don't even understand how Americans keep believing this crap, but there's a certain contingent of us that'll go out and whatever they tell us, get a blue and yellow flag and put it up. Yay. Get a blue and white flag for Israel and put it up. All right. Get a yellow. Remember the first Iraq war? Get a yellow ribbon and put it around. You know, they're going to give us a colored ribbon and we're stupid enough to put it up. But, you know, that's America. That's how we got in this mess, because we have corrupt elites and kind of brainwashed people who are always ready for the next sucker's bargain. So that's a bad mix. Anyway, 202-588-0893. Next call, you're on the air. What's your name? Where you're calling from?
6: Hello?
3: Nick, you're on the air.
6: Yeah, hey, Garland. I caught you on Jimmy Dore's, man. Fell out my chair laughing, but you were right on point like a laser beam. I got a joke, a quick joke. I know it's corny, but I'm going to say it anyway. The guy, 1600 Pennsylvania, I predict one day his grandson is probably going to ask him, hey, Grandpa, what did you do in that big war that you had? And he's going to say, well, it got a little too expensive, so I had to run. And the grandson's probably going to say, you, big bad, you had to run. And you know what that guy, 1600 Pennsylvania, is going to say? Yeah.
3: What?
6: I ran.
3: I ran.
6: Hey,
3: I like that one. That's a good one.
6: Thank you, brother. Jimmy Dore said, "Watch out, man, because you're on point."
3: Thank you.
6: You were an inspector. Am I right?
3: I was a police officer. I retired holding the rank of major, but towards the end of my career, I was overworked out of the governor's office for the state of Maryland. So I guess I was considered a police official. I ran a lot of homeland security, terrorism stuff back then.
6: Okay, you were one step away from being chief of patrol. What I want to say is this, Garland, you may get a pass if you say to law enforcement people, look, you know, I'm not going to talk to you if I get unless I have a lawyer. But have you ever heard of John Burge in Chicago?
3: Who's that?
6: John Burge, Chicago.
3: No.
6: A sergeant detective that used to beat people up, beat brothers up, and trick up charges to get them. And some of them didn't talk. So they got beaten. And then they got thrown in jail anyway. So what happens to a person who does not have a lawyer on retainer? What can you do?
3: Bottom line, first of all, and if you don't have an attorney and you can't afford an attorney, they'll give you a public defender. But that don't always work out real well. You know, somewhere the public defender's got like 25K, you know what I mean? He comes in the morning. I've been there talking with public defenders, hanging out with them. And they're like, they got a bunch of cases. And the first time they open your file to even know what your case is the morning of the trial. And they don't, I mean, it's not their fault. They give them all of these cases to take. And what does a public defender want to do? He wants to plead so he can get rid of as many cases as he want. You ain't even do it. And he's talking like, hey, they told you they'll give you probation before judgment. Why don't you take that? You're like, but I ain't do the crime, dude. But of course, they don't have time, to go over the case and try to help you. So it's a broken system, man, especially for people that look like me and you.
6: Oh, God, let me say this real quick. I heard you guys talking about the geofencing. That is a scary thing. We are in electronic concentration camp right now. Yep. But nobody really noticed it. When you guys played the siren in the background, I know what time it was. Thank you, man. Keep being the lighthouse.
3: Thank you. All right. We got the next caller. You're on there. What's your name? Where you calling from?
7: My name is Jeff, and I'm calling from Virginia.
3: I'm all ears, Jeff.
7: So what do you think of the relationship between Trump and Netanyahu and, this last visit? And what do you think about what's going on in Gaza now with the Board of Peace and people trying to move in and Hamas, throwing down their weapons and stuff?
3: Well, a couple of things with this supposed peace deal that they have now. Okay, the supposed peace deal, if you look into it, basically the Hamas leaders, negotiators, whatever, said we'll turn our, as I read it, they're saying, we'll turn our weapons over, but not to the Americans or the Israelis, to the people here in Gaza who are the administrators of our area, but only after the Israelis withdraw, to which the Israelis say, we'll never withdraw. So the reality of it is, it sounds like something, but if you say, I'll disarm when the Israelis withdraw, and the Israelis say, we'll never withdraw, then you really don't have anything, do you? That's where we are now.
7: It's a quagmire. So what do you think of the relationship between Trump and Netanyahu? Are we good? I mean, are we still,
3: it's interesting you say that, because there are people, there's two ways it goes. There's the tail is wagging the dog, right? There's people who say the Israelis control the United States and the United States is nothing but a puppet for the Israelis, right? And then there's the other side. There's people who say, oh, no, that's not true at all. That basically The Israel provides the United States and England plausible non-liability to do what they want. They can do what they say want, and then they can say, "What nuts? It was Israel, and oh, Israel made me do it, right?" And I'll give you a perfect example of that, which would support that. Early after October 7th, the Israelis blew up a hospital, and they got a lot of heat for it in the press. And then the Biden administration says, yeah, they probably shouldn't have done that. That was a bad idea. We don't like to see that. And the Israeli government came out and said, wait a minute. We met with Tony Blinken and he approved every single target, including that target. And then all of a sudden the Biden administration went, oh, well, yeah, well, we don't want to talk about that anymore, right? So I think that below the surface, that's the case, that the U.S. and Israel work together on something, and then the Israelis do whatever the diabolical deed is, and then the United States says, oh, we didn't know they were going to do that. They're so crazy. They're out of control. We can't control them. That's my feeling. What do you think?
7: Yeah, I feel the same way.
3: Yeah. You know, we give Israel money, we give them bombs, we give them weapons, we give them everything, and then we say we can't control them. I don't believe that.
7: Right, right. And what do they expect when they do all that? You know, they give them all the stuff, and what do you expect? I mean, they do that all the time where, you know, the U.S. backtracks what they say. Like when that lady Shireen Abu Akla, got killed at first when they thought it was a Palestinian did it. Oh, you know, Biden was all over it. But when they found out it was an Israeli that did it, oh, well, you know, we have to investigate and we have to see what's going on. There's tons of examples of that.
3: Yeah. Well, they usually tell the Israelis to investigate. And the Israelis say, well, we looked into ourselves and we found out we did nothing wrong.
7: Right.
3: So
7: I'm hoping that it does help that there's another army in there and they can start to, you know, stop what's going on over there, you know?
3: Well, I don't think that the U.S. or Israel will, of their own merit, stop doing evil and devilish deeds. But I do think the United States is going to get pummeled, continue to get pummeled by Iran, and they're going to get run to some extent out of the region. I don't know what the U.S. can do because they can't leave the region, but they can't stay. You know what I mean? They can't stay there because Iran's going to pummel them. And if they leave, and if we keep doing this, our economy crashes, which I think is almost inevitable now.
7: Yeah, I know. And I'm pretty sure that Netanyahu came over here and twisted, you know, Trump's arm and said, hey, make sure you keep going. And it's like that, you know, between the two of them, it's like he can kind of say something about Netanyahu, you know, and then Netanyahu kind of says, well, yes or no, basically. You know what I mean?
3: But it was no different under Biden. You know what I mean? I mean, is America. You know, that's the American government. Whichever puppet is in charge is going to take the same positions on foreign policy for the most part. There'll be a few this and that here and there. But for the most part, you know, there's a ruling class and they're going to go along with it. But thanks a lot. I got another caller I'm getting ready to jump to. The number is 202-588-0893. 202-588-0893. Great callers, great questions. Next caller, you're on air. What's your name, where you're calling from?
8: Yes, can you hear me?
3: Loud and clear.
8: Yes, how are you today, my dear? You know, you sound so much like my son. My son is very forceful when he's speaking. And your demeanor is exactly like, I mean, you sound like twins. You're just like my son.
3: Mom, yeah. I didn't know you were going to call.
8: Yeah, this is me. I'm the 92-year-old, you know, and I'll be 93 December.
3: Wow.
8: Mm-hmm.
3: That's awesome. Oh, I think I know who you are. You're in Silver Spring, aren't you?
8: Yes, Chevy Chase.
3: Yeah, I think I was just out fishing with your nephew the other day.
8: Yeah, because, you know, you speak the truth and you're not afraid. You know, you don't have, I call these men out here. Some of them, you know, they can't help it. They're not educated. Some of them are just hanging in the streets and they don't know no better, you know. But I'm saying, you guys like yourself and Hakeem Jeffries, I love you. I love Cory Booker. You guys are saying it exactly the way it should be said because, see, this country is going to be in a depression. I agree with everything you said today, because one thing, you know, they need to get away from going to the moon. They've been to the moon, and then they're spending taxpayers' money to do all these things in space, you know.
3: Yes, you know what kills me? When a while back ago they said, we're going to do another trip to Mars, and I'm like, okay, people don't have health care. We got people living in their cars. We got, you know, people that can't feed their children. The roads are in potholes. The bridges are falling apart. And you're talking about going to Mars? You know why? Because then their buddies that own, you know, Lockheed Martin, Musk, Elon Musk, all of the AI companies, they'll all get a contract from the government. The rich will all get a piece of this Mars project. They ain't going. They probably won't even go to Mars, but everybody will get rich trying to go to Mars. And that's all money that could be used for the people. But the people don't. We ain't part of the conversation, unfortunately.
8: And another thing, see, the rich keeps getting richer. And the government ain't doing a darn thing about taxing them the way they should be taxed. You know, this man in the White House thing, he's the one that's making them richer, this coward that's in the White House. But you see, this deficit, you see, I don't believe it, because what it is, they're scheming and they're playing on all of us. You know, they're playing on America, people, their intelligence, to believe we're 38 or 40, whatever they're saying, $1 trillion in debt. But if it's that bad, could you say to me, son, please, why is it that they're able to spend trillions for the military, the defense? They buy these militant weapons and all of this other stuff. Now, if it's $39 trillion in debt, how are they able to keep spending and spending and then robbing the poor, taking their food stamps, doing everything? They won't give blacks reparations of the Negro race. See, I'm from the – I go back years ago, and we were called Negroes. But you see, you have these blacks. People today that they don't even want to identify with their ancestors. they just want to be like white folks. And I think
3: I'll tell you what. There's a lot of the money thing, but the debts are unpayable. And accountants and economists have an old saying: unpayable debts will never get paid. What we got is an unpayable debt, and an unpayable debt will never get paid. And let's not forget, they print the money. All right, thank you very much. I certainly appreciate the call. Do we have more callers? All right, let's go to the next call. Thank you very much for calling. Next call, you're on air. What's your name? Where you're calling from? You're on the air, next caller. What's your name? Where you're calling from?
9: Is it me?
3: It is you.
9: Hello. Hi, darn it. I was listening and then I had to tune off for a bit, but I wanted to address the Anthony Fauci debacle and pardon. I looked up after listening to a podcast this morning by two conservative lawyers who, you know, they're Trumpists, but I've learned some things about the law. This guy's a criminal defense attorney, and Robert Gouveia, and he's continued on, but he had a lot to say about Trump's charges and this and that. But they were debating, he and this other guy, and so I looked it up. Article 2, which is the executive, Section 2, Clause 1 is the commander-in-chief clause, you know, Army and Navy head of, and at the end it's pardon, it can reprieve and pardon for offenses against, I guess it's against the United States.
3: Certainly.
9: It specifies offenses, and they were debating this in light of their support of Trump and say he better be sure that a blanket pardon covers, you know, and the fact of the matter is a blanket pardon, it's never been tried. And what they offered, and I would agree, all it takes is a, you know, an ambitious prosecutor to go arrest Anthony Fauci, let him waive his pardon in front of him, and say, okay, we're gonna debate this, you know, because
3: The thing about it is this:
9: blanket pardon, you know, you have to specify offenses. The other argument the other guy was making was something about chain of custody of, you know, the auto pen, and whether Biden. I think that's extraneous and hard.
3: That's a little.
9: A blanket pardon without specifying what we're pardoning for. After all, offenses to the United States, seems eminently testable to the
3: Supreme Court. Yeah. I think the way that basically the way the political winds are blowing this way, blowing now, and it's crooked as most of the politicians are, I think the courts will find in favor of a blanket pardon because they're all, everybody, they all want a blanket pardon because they're all stealing every dime they can get their hands on. So I think that'll probably stand. But go ahead.
9: When Trump issues himself one and all his friends and family, you know, they're going to seethe. They're going to hem and haw. They're going to, you know, because they never really could defeat Trump's arguments in so many ways besides his charisma. He exposed the Democrats for the lying hypocrites, and due respect for a 93-year-old woman, the Democrats are a loathsome party. They have been since their inception as the National Party of Slavery. They continue to apologize for it. They've just evolved. They were the party of Jim Crow. They're the party of imperialist war. And now they appear to be now they pose as the party of the working man. And that's bullshit since Franklin Roosevelt's New Deal was.
3: Yeah, no, we have to watch it. People sometimes forget that you might have forgot you're on terrestrial radio here. We're not online, so you can't, you know, you got to watch your language. But the bottom line is this. Here's the bottom line. When people say we need a third party, I always say this. I'd be happy with a second. Because when it comes to the issues, you know, they all come together. And when it comes to foreign policy, when it comes to war, when it comes to more money for the military industrial complex, when it comes to shafting the working class, they pretend like they're fighting amongst each other. But then when it comes to all of the things that their donors want, and a lot of them have the same donors, they all agree. So ultimately, to me, the job of both parties, it really is to mitigate the friction between the working class and the ruling elite on behalf of the ruling elite.
10: When it comes to foreign policy,
3: we lost our guy there. That's okay. All right. We got another caller, 202-588-0893. Remember, everybody, we're on terrestrial radio. The FCC is down our back. So don't forget and slip out one of the seven words that you're not allowed to say, if you recall the famous comedian, George Carlin. So don't slip out one of the bad words. We don't say the bad words here. You can do that online. Even on cable TV, you can, but not here. 202-588-0893. Next caller, you're on air.
11: Hi, this is Jan. Are you talking to me? Hopefully.
3: Yes, Jan, I'm talking to you. What a great name.
11: Thank you. My question is this. The mega people in Donald Trump's Klan, they don't like Jews, and they don't want anything to do with them, don't want them to replace them and all that kind of crap. But here you have their fearless leader, Donald Trump, gives Israel and Jews whatever they want, whenever they want, however they want. How do those two things come together?
3: I think one thing is critical here, and you have to separate Israel, which is Zionism. The idea of Zionism is not the same as Judaism. As an example, Donald Trump's a Zionist. Joe Biden was a Zionist, right? Neither one of them are Jews. I could go on and on with all of these Democrats and Republicans who say, I am a Zionist. They're a Zionist, but they're not Jews. So you can be a Zionist and not be Jewish. In fact, there's the numbers are like above 50% now in the United States, where most Jews ain't all that crazy about Israel. So when you say Judaism and you say Israel and Zionism, it's not the same thing. Are they related? Yes. Is it kind of Zionism inculcated into conservative Judaism? Fair enough. But I think you have to have a separation and understand that most Zionists in the United States are Christian Zionists. They're not. And even what's sad about that is the reason they're Zionist is because of their belief in the rapture, that God's going to come back. And then at that point, the Jews have to either convert or be killed and go to hell. You know what I mean? I put it like this. If I'm a Jewish person, and Christian Zionists support me because they want Jesus to come back so I can either convert to Christianity or be thrown in the lake of fire, I don't really consider that a good friend. There are some contradictions there. That's what I'm trying to say.
11: Yeah, a whole lot that I guess that's why it's so confusing. I don't even think they understand it. It's crazy. But thank you.
3: Yes. All right. Thank you very much. Do we have more callers?
12: Yeah,
3: no.
12: More callers.
3: Okay. Let's go on. Next caller, you're on the air. What's your name? Where are you calling from? Next caller, you are on the air. What's your name? Where are you calling from? Not doing good with the next caller. They must have set their phone down. Not hearing them. All right. Let's try it again then. Next caller, you're on the air. What's your name? Where are you calling from?
13: My name is Will Mason. I'm calling from down here on the Eastern Shore of Maryland.
3: Oh, man. What part? I love the Eastern Shore. What part of the Eastern Shore?
13: Salisbury, Maryland.
3: Okay, love Salisbury.
13: Yeah. But I was just listening at you guys talking. And I think here's the deal. I think Donald Trump is keeping on aggravating Iran to Iran send something over here. Then he can declare martial law and be in there forever.
3: Mm-hmm.
13: Correct me if I'm wrong.
3: Well, you know, Donald's 81. He doesn't look all that healthy. I don't think he's going to be in there forever, to be quite frank. He don't look real healthy to me. And I think he's kind of, and to be quite frank, I don't think he's of sound mind, but to be quite frank either. So I think my prediction is I don't think Donald Trump finishes his 4 years anyway. So, but you know what? I am so cynical about the system. That I'm like, people are like, Trump's got to go. And I'm like, oh, yeah, J.D. Vance will come in and change everything. No, he won't. That, like, you take him out, the next person's going to come in behind him. The policies are not going to change. They may smile a little bit more. They may be a little bit friendly. They might not sound like a lunatic. Trump sounds like a lunatic, and they may not sound like a lunatic, but they'll still do the same doggone policies. What do you think?
13: About to the Heavenly Father, yes. I hope you're right.
3: All right. Thank you very much. All right. And that's what we get, you know, oftentimes what we end up with is, you know, we get the same, you know, over and over and over. I mean, if you read, yeah, I would, you know, one of the things I like to do is read, and people are like, oh, this Iran thing as though it's Trump. Go back. There's a document that I read many years ago. It's called The Path to Persia, Brookings Institute. You can find that online. Which Path to Persia, I think it's called. There we go. Look it up. And it is Options for a New American Strategy Towards Iran. And this was written, let me see if I can see when it was written. It was written a bunch of years ago, I'll tell you this. And what it was, well, these warmongering lunatics wrote it, right? And back then, in Which Path to Persia, it had to be like 20 years ago. And they talked about what they're doing right now. Think about this. They wrote a document about what they're doing right now, how they're going to take over Iran and all this kind of stuff. And let me add this. There's another 2019 document called Unbalancing and Something Else, Unbalancing Russia, Overextending and Unbalancing Russia, right? Written 2019. You know what they talked about? How they were going to use Ukraine to talk about Russia. 1998. Zbigniew Brzezinski, the grand chessboard. You know what he wrote about? Yeah, we can use Ukraine and we can take out Russia and then we can break Russia up into three pieces and we can use those to go after China. And then when I say, dudes, they told you they were going to use Ukraine to go after Russia, and now they're saying it's all a lie. Everything they're telling you is a lie. They literally write down what they're going to do ahead of time. And all you have to do is have enough sense to read it and understand that you're being propagandized. It's like, well, but they said they were going to do this like 25 years ago, and now they're doing exactly what they said they're going to do, and you think they're doing it to stand up for democracy. I don't understand Americans. They are extremely, I don't know what to say. Americans are so easily dragged into every single stinking war. Well, you know what? All we did was changed one letter. Iran's got weapons of mass destruction. What about Iraq? Oh, we're going in there for the protesters. I mean, excuse me, Iraq had weapons of mass destruction. What about Iran? We're going in there for the protesters. Where's that? What happened with that? Oh, we've got to stop their ballistic missiles. What happened to that? Oh, no, nuclear weapons. How many times do they have to change the lie before you go back and read Which Path to Persia and you say it's none of the three because they wrote 25 years ago what they were going to do? Oh, we've got to stop. Putin wants to move the Soviet Union. Go back and read Overextending and Unbalancing Russia. They told you what you were going to do, and now they come up with some cockamamie lie, and Americans are so naive that they believe it anyway. I find it shocking, but that's reality. Anyway, thanks a lot to my main man, Kalia, who does a fantastic job as always keeping this show going. He's a wise fellow, a smart guy, and he keeps this show going. You know, I love old school. I love all kinds of house music. And lately I've been into female vocals. So let's listen to some of Dera Casey. I'm out.

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All right, you're listening to Robin's Place on WPFW 89.3 FM. I am not Robin, but most of you will probably recognize my voice. I am Craig Williams. Robin is back in the Dominican Republic, so I will be here the next 3 weeks, and I don't know how long she's going to be there, if there's somebody after me or she's returning, but it is always my honor, my pleasure to sit in for Robin, the goddess of radio, the empress of the airwaves. And we open the show, as Robin always does, with Carmen McRae, backed by the Shirley Horn Trio, DC's own Shirley Horn, and doing Cy Coleman's The Best Is Yet to Come, the album Sarah Dedicated to You, on Bluebird. And then we went to the most recent release by Carmen Bradford, the longtime vocalist for Count Basie's orchestra. She's from Cleveland, yay Cleveland. And this album is called Carmen Sings Carmen, Echoes of Carmen McRae. And we heard Round Midnight. And she was joined by the Compass Jazz Orchestra on Artists Alliance Records. All right, so Robin usually plays a lot of jazz, a lot of vocalists, some blues, some R&B, some contemporary stuff. And when I sit in for her, I usually do the same. But tonight's program is going to be primarily jazz, a lot of vocals, a few musical instrumental sets as well, and most of it's going to be arranged as mini concerts by different people. It's been a little on the hot side, but the humidity's low, so we're going to hang out on the Keter Betts patio and just call different people to the stage. The first little piece of music here is not going to be a mini concert by a single individual. I have found a few CDs that are all women trombonists who are also vocalists. And that's where we're going for the next few, starting with Jennifer Wharton's Bonegasm. It's a orchestra of all trombones for the most part. We're going to hear the tune Coop's Condiments from, I believe it's her most recent release, Grit and Grace on Sunnyside. So enjoy, and I'll be back with you soon.

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During that time, we hold space for you, our listeners, to support the critical work that we've done for 49 years. 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

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We just heard from four songs by three trombonists and vocalists. And first up was Jennifer Wharton's Bonegasm from the album Grit and Grace on Sunnyside. And the tune we heard was Coop's Condiments. John Fedcock trombone, Nate Mayland trombone, Alan Ferber trombone, Jennifer Wharton bass trombone and vocals, Michael Eckroth on the piano, Evan Greger on the bass, Don Peretz on drums, and Samuel Torres on percussion. After that, we went to a new album, and it might be her debut album, but I'm not sure. Came out just a couple months ago. The vocalist trombonist is Audrey Audrey Ochoa. The name of the album, Sorceress. The name of the tune, Swan Song. Other players was Mike Lent on bass, John May drums, Chris Andrew on piano and other keyboards, and Mo Lefevre on guitar on that track. And then we went to two by Gunhild Carling. And one of them says, "My name is Carling, but you can call me Darlin." A lot of players, so I won't read it, but the first tune was Mac the Knife off of the album Good Evening Cats, and the second one was the title track from Jazz Is My Lifestyle. Again, very large band and strings. All right, that brings us up to date. For our first mini concert, we are going to call the spirit of the late, great Abby Lincoln up to the stage. And she is going to remind you that Sunday starts a 2-week pledge drive. From the album You Gotta Pay the Band, we are going to hear Brother, Can You Spare a Dime? All right.

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